0: England, 90% in Wales, and now it's down to 15%, 12%. Very different, very different.
1: Yeah, you're a native. Were you born and raised in London or in the London area?
0: I was born and raised in Derbyshire, which is in the centre of the UK, of the England, and I was brought up in a family that was not Christian. My parents were not Christian. They didn't go to church. They had me baptised in the Anglican Church at the age of 10 as an afterthought. I think they thought that they'd made a mistake and they should have me baptised. So I was baptised just as a ritual, didn't mean anything to them or to me, at the age of 10. I came to Christ then through a friend at college, and he witnessed to me. He was the son of a Baptist pastor, and his name was Malcolm Love. I love that name. So his father was Pastor Love, and he preached the gospel. And so I heard the gospel through him, and he had formed a little group at school, high school. And I remember he played recordings from Billy Graham, and I heard the gospel through Billy Graham and my friend as well, other things that he said. And I gave my life to Christ at the age of 18.
1: Wow, that is great. That is great.
0: Yeah.
1: Yeah. Did you head right into the ministry, or did you...
0: After that, I went to Oxford University, which was a great privilege. It's a great institution. And when I went there, the spiritual life at Oxford was very vibrant. There was a very vibrant Christian Union. And the day I arrived, I was met by a Christian who said, welcomed me, and other Christians I knew. I remember the leader of the Christian Union. There was this meeting of freshmen, and we all sat in a room with about 150 of us in Keble College, Oxford. And everybody stood up and said where they came from. He stood up and said, "My name is Andrew Simpkins. I'm a Christian. And if anybody wants to talk about it, you're welcome to see me in my room." And there was a really bold witness and a vibrant Christianity there at Oxford University. And we had great speakers come to the Christian Union, Martin Lloyd-Jones, and also John Stott, people you may have heard of.
1: That's a marvelous and wonderful thing, brother, that you had that kind of exposure and certainly the love and support of Christian people at that early age in your life, both in high school and college. It's just a wonderful thing.
0: Yes.
1: Did you go to seminary after that, or after Oxford?
0: Well, I met the Lord very powerfully at Oxford in a deep way. I was filled with the Holy Spirit there, and that really changed my life, introduced me to a deep prayer life, and then I had time abroad. I lived and worked in Germany for a year. I studied modern languages. And having a lot of time, I had so much time there in that job I had in Germany. I gave myself to prayer and studying the Bible myself. And I began to preach. And I cut my teeth, if you like, preaching over there in Germany, and then afterwards in England in different places. And then when I was left university, after about a year, I had a bit of a crisis going through. I had a job, but the job was really in armaments. And although I'm not anti-military, anything like that, I felt that it wasn't my calling to give myself to a job that was making armaments. And so I had to leave that job because I felt the Lord was calling me. And so my father said to me, "If you leave that job, you leave my home." And so I had to make a clear choice, and I left that job. And on my journey next, I was invited to go to serve the Lord in Cameroon by a German missionary society. And I was 24 years old, and went out partly through a literature, Christian literature ministry, to help expand that ministry, but also to preach and start churches in new areas. I was fluent in French and German, and I could start a church in the French-speaking part of Cameroon.
1: Mm. What a change. from yeah, building armors. Yeah, yeah. But God managed to use you always. He manages to use all of us, but He used you in sending you to Cameroon and used your ability to speak French to His glory, which is a real blessing. How long were you in Cameroon?
0: I was there from 1979, and then I got married in 1980, and then we were there till 1987. But I have visited Cameroon every year since. We hold annual conferences. I will be there again in June for an annual conference. And the work has really expanded and grown, and it's a delight to see.
1: Yeah.
0: And the work in Africa, in Cameroon and so on, is very different. There's it's fresher, it's newer, but it's also not always as impacting the lifestyle of people. I see that in countries like Cameroon is next to Nigeria, and it's very similar. So you can have large churches, but then you can have deep moral problems and issues in those churches, because it's coming out of a culture where there was no morality. No, so it doesn't have the Christian heritage that, say, a country like Britain has.
1: Yeah, yeah. So then did you head back to the United Kingdom after your time in Cameroon?
0: Yes, and I pastored a church in Manchester from 1987 to 1991, and then went down to Epsom in London area and pastored there for many years, and also afterwards latterly developed quite an itinerant ministry. I've been to 70 countries.
1: My.
0: I'm very privileged to see the work of the Lord in many countries.
1: Yeah.
0: All over Africa, also in Asia. I've been to Russia 15 times.
1: Wow.
0: And all over Russia.
1: Wow.
0: So very privileged to do a lot of traveling and preach the gospel in many different countries.
1: So you've seen, of course, the political changes around the world, but certainly in your own country, certainly in the United Kingdom, you've seen the changes. And you know, the two main parties, I guess, would be the Conservatives and the Labour Party, although I know there are more parties than those two, but they would almost rival the Democratic and Republican parties that we have in the United States, I would say. Is that right?
0: That's right, but there is a huge difference. In America, I've noticed over the years that, say, when Ronald Reagan came into power, one of the first things he did was pass a law about abortion. When Bill Clinton came into power, he passed a law allowing gay people to serve in the military. And then when George Bush came into power, George Bush Jr., again, he reversed certain laws. So there's this embracing of certain Christian values by the Republican Party, and we don't have that difference. There is no party in Britain that I know, no political party that has members of parliament that represents anti-abortion stance or any of those kind of issues. So there is a big difference there. We have a slight change coming up because the Reform Party, which is a new party, which is really standing.
1: Is that Nigel Farage's party? Is that Nigel Farage?
0: That's correct.
1: Yeah,
0: yeah. Yeah. And they are very anti-immigration. And they have a wing of their party that is Christian. And in recent marches and protests that they've held in London, they've held Christian banners and saying that Britain is a Christian country and we need to return to our Christian values. But it's rather more political than spiritual. It's difficult to see where one begins and the other ends. I'm not saying that they are not spiritual at all, but it's more to do with the history of the country and going back to Christian roots, but not so much spiritual roots, but as Christian cultural roots.
1: Yeah. But what about that's a big difference. I agree. What about, so you were saying a little bit earlier about the percentages, how they've changed from the time when you were a younger person, where, you know, a huge percentage of the population ascribed to the Christian faith, consider themselves to be Christian, you know, followers of Christ, evangelical, many of them, and in the UK and Wales, and now those numbers are much, much smaller. I mean, just obviously a significant minority of the people are identify as Christian, which means that the overwhelming majority are what? They're like...
0: That's a very good point, and most of them are, I would say, probably 50% are atheists or secular. It's very difficult to identify what people, how people see themselves. Many people just have a materialist view that this life is all there is, but it's not a that they've embraced a philosophy of atheism. It's just a kind of a materialist view of the world that we want to embrace a higher standard of living, aim for a higher standard of living, and that's basically all there is. And then some people who do that might have had a Christian christening, and they might have identified themselves as Christian. Even I think Richard Dawkins said he was culturally Christian, by which he meant that that was his upbringing, his values, some of his values, but that, of course, he's an atheist. Quite remarkable. So it's difficult to say what people themselves see as their own philosophy of life. But in the end, it comes to the same thing, that they are largely materialist and atheist and don't go to church and don't practice any form of religion.
1: Billy,
0: the majority.
1: Billy Graham did a crusade, several crusades to England, and was well received, and I know that scores of people came to Christ through those crusades there as well as here in the United States. Is there anything like that happening now? I mean, what are the prospects of for Christianity and for people coming to Christ in the UK? I mean, aside, is the only hope for somebody to do a crusade or for evangelicals to launch some kind of a campaign to win the hearts of people back to Christ, or what's your sense of it? Or is it just a smaller, slower?
0: Good question.
1: Is it smaller and slower?
0: I have a feeling that the age of crusades, like Billy Graham crusades, has passed in some measure. I think that the British are very private, and that is why I think, probably one of the reasons why the Lord prompted Holy Trinity Brompton to start the Alpha Course. Because the Alpha Course has reached millions of British people and millions of people worldwide. I think this year is going to be the largest number of people. Last year, 2025, took the Alpha Course, and this year will be even more. I think it's 200 and something thousand took the course last year, and a lot of them from Generation Z. And I think that's where God has reached, into the homes of people. And things have been happening. I believe the Lord is able to inspire people. I think if we had a speaker like Billy Graham, unusually gifted. Of course, we have J. John. You've heard of J. John. He's a great evangelist. But the real impact is coming through the Alpha Course. And that is, of course, in people allowed to get into a home, feel very safe, have a meal, watch a video. And those videos really do present Christ and the gospel. And they've reached into countless homes, but also into prisons. I remember back in 2003 or something like that, it was the Labour government, and the Alpha Course was being offered into prisons. And the then Home Secretary, that's the, I don't know what the equivalent of is in America, but the Home Secretary, he approved Alpha for prisons because he could see that the gospel was changing people in a way that nothing else was. Mm. And I remember if your listeners could search for a testimony by a man named Daryl Tunningly. He's interviewed by Nicky Gumbel, and he just tells his story how he came to Christ in an Alpha Course in prison in Britain. And that story is repeated thousands. If those people were coming to meetings in the open air, we would have called it the most massive revival since Wesley. But of course they weren't. They were coming maybe 5, 10, 20 people coming to an Alpha course in a home.

0: Islam and other issues, gay issues. He'd been very, I think, provocative, and maybe that wasn't entirely wise, because my own view about when we talk about these issues, we may have opinions, but really our heart is to win people and to love people. We love everybody as Christians. We love everybody. And that's one of the great marks of the Christian faith, that we love Jews, Palestinians, we love Muslims, we love Buddhists. We're not racist, and if we are at all, we repent of it, because we are seeking to love everybody on the planet. But in his case, he was refused access to a public building, but he's allowed to preach.
1: Yeah.
0: And the same thing can happen, because we are a multicultural society and there are sensitive areas, and I think that all preachers need to do that. But yes, you can go on the street and preach. I know several street preaching ministries in Liverpool and Reading. Churches go regularly onto the street on Saturdays and present the gospel, and they're quite completely free to do so.
1: Yeah. We've been talking with Pastor Les Wheeldon about the spiritual and cultural changes reshaping the United Kingdom, a nation with deep Christian roots but growing secularism. When we come back, I'll ask Les whether the new data showing young men returning to church and searching for God gives him hope for Britain's future. Don't go away.
2: Learn more about Joe Watkins and the mission of this program at joewatkins.net. And tell Joe what you thought about today's program in the comment box. Joe Watkins' State of Independence is a production of Lighthouse TV, positively different, made possible in part because of the support of viewers like you. This program is a production of Lighthouse TV, positively different. Made possible in part because of the support of viewers like you.
1: My guest tonight is Pastor Les Wheeldon, joining us from London, England. We've been talking about the state of the church in the United Kingdom, a nation with deep Christian roots, but also growing secularism. But Les, there's now real evidence, which is good, suggesting young men, both here in America and even the UK, are returning to church, or at least open to, again, to the questions about God and faith. Is that what you're seeing, and is it real?
0: Definitely. I minister in a number of churches, and I'm connected with a number of churches, and they have seen a huge growth and a lot of young people coming in, and some of them coming with great problems from the drug scene and different things, but some just coming because they're curious. They feel the emptiness of secularism, scientific materialism hasn't produced the answers that they thought. And so there is a large number of people. Now, these statistics are contested, and you'll see different sides presented. Some people say that up to 30% of that generation, or 20% of that generation, are actively seeking spiritual answers. Other statistics question that. But I would say that even if the statistics are not 100% accurate, there is some movement. There is a movement among the Generation Z, and we can see that in the Alpha course, because they also have seen a huge uptake from young people in that generation. So it's very, very encouraging. I can think of several churches which are really growing, especially in that age group. And we have annual conferences every year, and the number of people under 40 is about 50%. So that's very encouraging. You know, we have a conference maybe of 500, and half of them are under 40 years old. It's great. It's very encouraging.
1: Yeah. So it's spiritual, not political, which is
0: yes.
1: Encouraging to hear. Yeah.
0: Yes.
1: Yeah. Yeah.
0: And I think that's something that one could forget about our generation now. That when I say our generation, of course, I'm not Generation Z, but when I speak we who are alive today, we can say that if a person says, I am a Christian, it means something. Maybe,

0: 60 years ago in the post-war era, people would have said, yeah, I'm Christian, but they wouldn't have gone to church. They wouldn't have embraced Christian values or even morals. But today, if somebody says, I'm a Christian, it's because they have thought it through and they embrace the values and the teachings of Jesus Christ. It means much more when they say they're a Christian.
1: Yeah.
0: And I'm also aware that statistics are, what's the quote from Benjamin Disraeli? And I think Mark Twain quoted it. He said, lies, lies, and statistics. And statistics can be made to say anything. But if you look at the power of Christ to change lives, now that's something. So, for example, that testimony I told you about on YouTube, that man, that criminal who was saved. Now, his life was completely turned around. He left a life of crime. And he's now working as, I think, a youth pastor in a place called Runcorn, England. So that's what I really look for. Because you could say that, I think in some states of America, there is a huge number of people say they're Christian. But if you then dig deeper into the moral fabric of those states in America, you sometimes find that the divorce rate is high, and other rates of things are not changed by the Christian, by the claim to be Christian. So we need to look at two things, both the claim to be Christian, what it means, but also the change of life that accompanies it. And I believe we are seeing something really genuine. People are really being changed, and Christ is getting hold of lives, and people are really developing a Christ-like character and entering into discipleship.
1: Wonderful, brother. Wonderful. Well, my special guest tonight has been Pastor Les Wheeldon, missionary, author, and Christian leader from the United Kingdom. We've been talking about the state of faith in Britain and the future of the church and whether a real spiritual awakening may still be possible. Obviously, it is. If you'd like to learn more about his ministry, visit leswheeldon.org. I'll be right back with our great producer, Jeff Coleman.
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1: For centuries, British kings and queens have been crowned in ceremonies filled with scripture, prayer, hymns, and Christian symbolism. At the heart of the coronation is a simple reminder that even a king must ultimately bow before a higher king. That's a powerful image. But in the end, Christian faith isn't really about what a king or a queen or even a nation says with its lips. It's about whether we personally confess Jesus Christ in our hearts, whether we trust him, follow him, and surrender our lives to him. I hope tonight's conversation with Pastor Les Wheeldon challenged you to think about your own faith, not as a cultural label or a family tradition, but as a real relationship with the living God. If you have a moment, drop me a message at joewatkins.org. I'd love to hear from you. From America's first capital, Philadelphia, I'm Joe Watkins. For Jeff Coleman and the entire team here at Lighthouse TV, thanks so much for spending time with us. We look forward to seeing you again next week.
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1: Listen, the name of our program is The King is Coming, because we believe the King is coming, and we know He's coming, because Jesus authenticated His second coming by rising from the dead.

What if I told you that not all wars are the same? For generations, politicians and academics alike have asked questions like, when is it just to go to war? What would be considered just conduct in war? These questions have been explored by those who vote to send us to war, to scholars teaching at universities and working in think tanks. So what are the answers to those questions? What exactly is just war? We're joined today by Dr. Eric Patterson, a political scientist who focuses on the question of just war theory. He's going to answer those questions and so much more. That's all coming up right here, right now. I'm Sam Chen, and this is Face the Issues.

0: Good evening and welcome to Face the Issues. I'm Sam Chen. For as long as governments have sent their men and women into combat, the question has been raised, what constitutes a just war? When is it just to go to war? What's just behavior in war? And are there responsibilities after war? In modern times, this has been called just war theory, something that's arisen out of Catholic social teaching. But what exactly constitutes a just or an unjust war? We're joined today by Dr. Eric Patterson. He's the president and CEO of the Victims of Communism Memorial Foundation in Washington, D.C., scholar at large at Regent University. He previously worked for the U.S. Department of State, has been a veteran of the United States Air Force, and he's the author of several books, including A Basic Guide to the Just War Tradition and Just American Wars, Ethical Dilemmas in U.S. Military History. He joins us here tonight. Dr. Patterson, welcome to Face the Issues. Thank you for taking the time.
1: Sam, it's my pleasure. Thank you for having me.
0: It's wonderful to have you here. And let's just jump into this. I said here in the intro, for as long as wars have existed, the question of what constitutes just war has been asked. So let's start there. What are the roots of just war theory? Where did this idea originate from?
1: Now, the just war tradition is a natural law tradition. We find its roots in the Greco-Roman period and in early Christianity. And as you said early on, it asks a few questions. Let me just start with the question that you started with on the screen tonight was, when is war just? And if we keep in mind that idea of justice as we think about these things. So the first question that was asked is, when is it just to use force? And that's true for law enforcement as well as war. The second, how can war be fought justly? And that's a question of trying to win with restraint on the battlefield. And of course, there's a third set of questions that have to do with late and post-conflict about a moral end to war.
0: There's, governments have always attempted to justify every war that they wage, right? No matter what kind of war it is, an aggressive war, a defensive war. What's the difference between a government trying to justify their actions and actual questions of just war?
1: The classic tradition says this. The way that you start by thinking about the decision to use force is to have a lawful political authority making decisions based on just causes with right intentions. And by the way, most of these things are now in international law with over 150 countries having signed on to it. So it's not just a moral principle, but they've become legal principles. So governments acting on a just cause, such as self-defense, righting a past wrong, preventing future wrongdoing, punishing wrongdoers, those are all from St. Augustine or St. Augustine. Those are the criteria he laid out for just cause. They all have to do with order, justice, and self-defense. And of course, right intention. Something that Christianity in particular has brought to this. What is the right intention? It's not lust. It's not hate. It's not greed. It's the pursuit of justice. It's the reordering of society in the proper way after it's been attacked. It's neighbor love, where we protect the vulnerable, our citizens, the defenseless, etc.
0: So this isn't necessarily how do we justify our actions. This is really how do we pursue justice, in this case, through the context of engagement or of war. You mentioned earlier, Dr. Patterson, the three pieces to just war theory, the justice of war, why we go to war, justice in war, and then justice after war. Why those three components?
1: Well, I think if we were to call it just statecraft, it would be even more obvious. And that's because what we're thinking about is all of political life. The just war tradition, or better, just statecraft, is not about individual relationships. It's not between two neighbors on the street, not two neighbors in your neighborhood. But what we're talking about is societies and governments. And we're talking about the way that governments protect their own people from criminals, from terrorists, from rogue actors on the international stage, from their enemies. We start by thinking about, so that means deterrence. It means diplomacy. It means being prepared if you have to fight to defend yourself. But it also means all the mechanisms of economic sanctions, of justice seeking, of alliances. So all of the elements of national security that are part of a wise statecraft to protect your own country's lives, livelihoods, and way of life.
0: Okay, so this is interesting. You're expanding this beyond just war, what we define as military action, and you're taking this tradition into how governments engage with each other in terms of statecraft. So you see this applying to something like the Cold War or economic debates, the current debates over tariffs. You would see this applying in all of those conversations.
1: Exactly right. Isn't it at the base of our political system, particularly as a democracy, that we want our leaders to be legitimate public authorities, mm-hmm. acting on behalf of just cause with right intention? And so that is the basis actually for thinking about our wider political system. Hmm. It's just that we've become very, very focused in recent years on the application of those set of principles to hot war, but they actually are a much broader set of categories about pursuing order, pursuing security, and pursuing justice.
0: Oh, that's interesting. Let me ask you this. I think there's a lot of focus, to your point, when we talk about war, there's a lot of focus, and when you look at the current conflicts, which we'll get to later, there's a lot of focus and conversation about was it right for this country to go to war? Was it right for this country to engage? The second piece is asking about the behavior in the war, the actual behavior of actions. And there seems to be this idea that if you're pursuing justice, the justice you pursue must then define how you act. Could you extrapolate that for us and help us understand what this idea of justice in war or justice in statecraft looks like?
1: Certainly. So you're exactly right. We should have, and we want to hold our leaders accountable to war aims or presidential objectives or what the prime minister says in a speech mm-hmm. that lay out why are we going to war? So December 7th, the U.S. is attacked in 1941 by the Empire of Japan. And the next day, President Roosevelt gives a speech and he lays out why our cause is just. He actually uses the word righteous mm-hmm. in pursuing self-defense and going against Japan. And so he lays that out. But then we go to war. And during war, there are criteria, military necessity, proportionality, and discrimination, that we're supposed to try to win on the battlefield to the best of our ability. But we try to do that with a proportionate use of our weapons, and we try to discriminate or make a distinction between, as much as we can, it's imperfect, between private property and civilians and libraries and hospitals versus military targets. And so that second part of the tradition is very, very important. And if you look at, for instance, the way the U.S. military fights its wars, you see that we use a tremendous amount of restraint, precision-guided bombs, warnings in advance, and a high, high level of training for our own troops. And so this is the way that this tradition is actually developed in modern warfare.
0: Part of the class that I teach at the college where I teach, we get into just war theory. And every now and then I have a few students that will raise the question and say, well, that sounds like it really handicaps the military in times of war. Doesn't that prevent us from being able to win? War is gruesome. The reality is that we're going to lose civilians. So why are we putting these restrictions that could cost us the victory at the end? Why not just go and do whatever we need to do to make sure we win and we can discuss the consequences of casualties later? How do you respond to that?
1: Well, there's a grain of truth in this idea that we can so restrain ourselves that it just makes it impossible to win. A good example of this is UN peacekeepers who refused to intervene because of the rules of engagement at Srebrenica in Bosnia. And so 7,000 Muslim men were taken out and shot in the back of the head. It's because the rules were so binding that they could not intervene. So there's a grain of truth in that. But that being said, the first principle, military necessity, we should do everything that's lawful to try to win on this battlefield, to win this encounter, because it contributes towards the peace. Winning now contributes towards the peace. But again, that's restrained by the principle of proportionality. We want to use the tactics and weapons on this battlefield that are proportionate to winning here. So we're not going to drop a nuclear bomb to take out a sniper. And similarly, we try to achieve as much discrimination as possible. But let me step back a moment. There is another underlying principle here, and that is making right distinctions. There's a difference between righteous indignation, mm-hmm. a form of anger, and hate or vengeful wrath, a different form of anger. There's a difference between force, which is in the hands of political authorities, it's restrained and lawful, versus violence, which is unrestrained, over the top, it seeks to dehumanize. And so coming back to your question, one of the elements here is we want to always be restrained in seeing our enemy as still human. Mm-hmm. We don't want to dehumanize. We don't want to have an ends justify the means that anything goes to stamp out those vermin, those rejects, those, they call them crickets or bugs in the Rwanda case. One of the reasons that we provide restraint and we do so much training in Western militaries, especially in the U.S., is to remind us of our own humanity as soldiers and to remind us of the humanity of our foe.
0: Yeah. Speaking of distinctions, I know you focus a lot of your research on that last element of just war, the justice after war. This is a somewhat newer addition, if I understand correctly, to the just war tradition. And again, people have asked, why do we have any responsibility after war is over, especially if the aggressors lose? So what is that notion of justice after war and why that responsibility to the victors?
1: Well, historically, the idea was that the end of war should be a better state of peace. And we see that in Cicero, we see it in Augustine, we see it in Aquinas, all the way up to today. And so there always was this kind of implicit notion that, as Augustine said, the purpose of war is actually peace, a better state of peace. But in recent years, what we've done is we've tried to elucidate what are those categories actually look like? First order, just stopping the hot war. And then over time, as we can, some sort of approximation, and it's usually quite imperfect, of justice. And maybe justice is simply saying these unjust or these unlawful things happened. We may not be able to do more than report them. And then third, over time, are we building a kind of new security architecture that can lead towards some sort of political conciliation? And I'm not talking about kumbaya and unicorns and rainbows or something that's fantastical. What I'm talking about is the hard work towards reorienting the political situation so that former adversaries can imagine living as neighbors, even in a cold type of sense, in the future.
0: And we've certainly seen that throughout our history. So, Dr. Patterson, thank you for that breakdown, for that insight. We're going to go to the break. When we come back, we're going to look at some of the current contemporary conflicts around the world. I want to get your take on that. So don't go away. We'll be right back.
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0: Welcome back to Face the Issues. Dr. Patterson, thank you again for joining us. Let's jump into some of the current conflicts that are happening around the world, specifically for our viewers, from the perspective of America's engagement or lack thereof. And, of course, the three big ones that are debated through our politics right now, we'll just take them in order. The first is Ukraine. This is been hotly contested. Obviously, Putin and Russia invaded Ukraine in 2022. There's been back and forth. Some Republicans support it. Some Republicans don't. Obviously, the Biden administration, Democrats were supportive of America assisting Ukraine, even though we didn't send troops. The idea of sending arms and sending finances. Is the war, of the Ukraine's war, is that considered the just war? Why or why not? How do you classify that?
1: I think that the Ukraine war is easily considered a just war for Ukraine to provide self-defense for itself. I would say to anyone, think about the golden rule. If you were living on the ground in Ukraine and Russian military came blazing into your country, wouldn't it be appropriate for you to defend your wife, to defend your children, to defend your country? And I think that the majority opinion across the West is, well, for the Ukrainians to defend themselves, that is 100% just. And when it comes to international affairs, the United States and other parties signed the 1994 Budapest Memorandum. We and the Russian Federation guaranteed the sovereignty and the independence of Ukraine if it would give up its nuclear weapons, which it did. It had a Soviet era stockpile. And so the Russian attack, first in 2014, and then 4 years later, and then this latest war in 2022, these are all violations of international peace. They're aggression. They're immoral. They're illegal. And Ukraine defending itself is lawful and moral. And I would say this, because Ukraine is the eastern flank of NATO, although it's not a NATO member, because the Russian Federation is attacking through cyber and through other forms of belligerence, our NATO allies in the region, Estonia, Poland, Latvia, Lithuania, Romania, etc., Russia routinely violates their airspace. It broadcasts propaganda online and across the media. We are in a cold conflict with Russia through NATO. And so us equipping the Ukrainians to fight this war is in our interests.
0: Okay. Open and shut. The second conflict, maybe not a war, but Venezuela. And our viewers remember we covered this pretty extensively with some that had previously been at the Wilson Center, and the conversation of what happened in Venezuela, why that happened, how the Venezuelans see that. Now, there was in the fall, there was some sniping back and forth with ships in down by Venezuela. But, of course, the most recent action at the start of this year was the taking of Maduro. Not really a war, not really an invasion. To your point, though, in the conversation of just statecraft, these rules of engagement still apply. Where would you place Venezuela in the spectrum of just statecraft?
1: So to simplify, I'd say that President Trump's action to go in and take out this dictator is very clever, and I think it meets the just statecraft criteria. Taking a step back, Venezuela has had over 25 years of an illicit communist-style government, first under Hugo Chavez and then under Maduro. Most recently, Maduro stole the 2024 election, where 70% of the public voted against him, and they outright stole the election. He'd done the same thing 5 years before. Maduro is responsible for 8 million Venezuelans, 20% of the population, fleeing the country over the past decade as he's pushed them out, imprisoned them, and then just caused widespread looting of the public sector, the torture and imprisonment of his own people. The list goes on and on and on. From a U.S. national security interest, Venezuela has funded militias that have been violent across at least three foreign countries. They've been involved in the fentanyl trafficking across the Gulf of Mexico or the Gulf of America into the United States, responsible for thousands and thousands of American deaths. So from a national security perspective, Venezuela is a threat to the lives, livelihoods, and of the American people. It's a threat to its own people. It's propped up the Cuban regime with its oil. It is, under Maduro and his predecessor, it was a threat to the United States. It was destabilizing across the region. And this clinical strike, a sort of international law enforcement strike against Maduro, bringing him to justice, has dramatically changed the playing field there and across the region.
0: And to your point, it was a very targeted strike, not an invasion, not, you know, really no civilian losses that I know of. Very, very targeted strike. Last one, Iran, obviously the conflict that we're engaged in right now, obviously by airtime, that situation may change on the ground. It seems to be changing every day. But Iran and the U.S. Military activity in Iran, speaking strictly on the question of the just war or just statecraft tradition, not the question of constitutionality and the War Powers Act, right? Just strictly on the question of just war. Where does that fall in the spectrum?
1: Well, one of the things that's interesting is you've mentioned Russia, you've mentioned Venezuela, and now you mention Iran. These are three of the biggest oil producers that are all rogue governments in the world. And so one of the national security elements on this is thinking about how do you connect a global strategy for the United States and for its allies. And so I think that that's worth your viewers thinking a little bit about, is there a connective strand here when it comes to U.S. national security policy, when it comes to these rogue actors and the control that they've exercised over natural gas and petroleum products for so long? In the case of Iran, I'd simply say this. Over the past 40 years, Iran has been responsible for as many or more deaths, directly or indirectly, of Americans and our allies as any other country. They sent death squads into Iraq during the Iraq War. Their proxies bombed two U.S. embassies in Africa with 5,000 people wounded and over 100 murdered. They're the ones who sponsored a proxy that blew up the U.S. Marine barracks in Beirut back in the early 1980s. Khobar Tower, the list goes on and on of their proxies destabilizing Lebanon, Syria, Iraq, Jordan, constantly bombing Israel, supporting the Houthi rebels in Yemen for destabilizing, attacking Saudi Arabia. So there's no country that's been more active over the past in past decades in killing Americans than them. So some form of forceful action, like what the United States has taken, seems entirely just to try to bring a sense of order to that region.
0: Looking toward the other parts of the just war tradition, justice in war, justice after war, in any of these three scenarios, what would have to happen for the United States or for Ukraine in that situation? What would have to happen to cross that line, right? So the cause is just. What has to happen for them to cross the line, say, during war or in the aftermath for it to fail the later prongs, if you will, of just war?
1: Well, I think at its heart would be things that dehumanize the enemy. So the types of battle, and we've seen the Russians do this. So if the question is, what does an unjust war look like, even if there was a, you know, a just start? Imagine, for instance, the Ukrainians are defending themselves, but then what they decide to do late in the war is they're going to go across the border and rape and pillage Russian villages. They're going to rape Russian women. They're going to kill Russian boys so they can't join the military down the road. Something of that nature. Now I'm giving a heinous example.
0: Sure.
1: But you can kind of see the point, because throughout history, there have been plenty of examples of a sort of victor's justice. And when we say victor's justice, we don't mean justice, do we? We actually mean a victor's injustice, when the spoil belongs to the victor and the victor does whatever they want, as the Roman Empire often did 2,000 years ago. It would let its troops go on rampage at the end of some battles or some wars. So that's the type of thing that would be over that line. I think here's what's telling. Remember when President Trump started the conflict with Iran, he called on the people of Iran to rise up. He's made it clear, we are for the people of Iran. We're for their liberation. We're for them to have peace and security and democracy. We're not against them. And I think that that's the right attitude to have towards any rogue or totalitarian regime. That's the way we feel towards the Chinese people versus the CCP. That's the way we should feel towards the Russian people versus Putin and his regime. And I think that's true for Iran as well.
0: Oh, I think that's great advice. Dr. Patterson, thank you again. Don't go away. We'll be right back.
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0: Welcome back to Face the Issues. Dr. Patterson, this is your first time on our show, and again, so grateful for you taking the time. We'd like to get to know our guests outside of the things that they work on and the things they talk about here. And so one of the things we'd like to ask our first-time guests is about their career and their lives. You've done a lot of really neat things throughout your career. You've been in the military. You have worked in the government. You led the Religious Freedom Institute. You now lead the Victims of Communism Memorial Foundation. You're a father, you're a husband. When you think about your career, let's start there. When you think through your career, is there a moment in your career, or what is the moment in your career that's really brought you the most joy as you reflect back?
1: Well, I've been very fortunate to have many wonderful experiences in my career. What I'm the most interested in my heart and mind is about where the issues of national security and how do we protect our citizens and others, where that meets with culture and ideology and religion. And you see, I'm sitting in our conference room at the Victims of Communism Museum in Washington. I invite all of your viewers and listeners to come and see us. But you see these paintings by a Gulag survivor about his experience in a concentration camp or a Soviet Gulag in Irkutsk back in the 1950s. And so one of the things that gives me great satisfaction is trying to be on the side as much as possible in my work here, in my previous work at the Religious Freedom Institute or elsewhere, on people who have been treated with inhumanely or degraded, where their personhood has been violated, and to be on the side of justice and to be on the side of a new political beginning for people. And that's whether in the past or to think about places like Cuba and Venezuela today.
0: Same question, but outside of your career now, when you think back on your life, you're still a young guy, so this is not like a end of the life memoir, but when you think about back on your life thus far, what has been a moment or moments in your life outside of your career that's brought you the most joy?
1: I'd certainly say that shared family experiences are among those, whether it's shared experiences with my children, rock climbing with my daughter, playing sports with my kids when they were younger, traveling with them at this age, experiences with my parents. My grandmother just turned 104.
0: Wow.
1: And so people who know me know that that family is very, very important to me. So thanks for asking that. And I just say that making memories with family and close friends are truly among the most special things I could possibly imagine.
0: First, major congratulations to your grandmother. That's quite a milestone. But I really appreciate you saying that, because I think a lot of times people who work in the sectors you and I work in can forget that our work should not be our first love, or especially politics should not be our first love. And I really appreciate you demonstrating that. So thank you.
1: You're welcome. Politics isn't a bad thing. You know, it's really about the good life, to quote Aristotle. In other words, how do we work towards the common good? How do we bring the different resources, the different sectors of society? But we don't want to ever make it an idol. You know, we don't want to make power an idol. We don't want to make the state an idol. We are put in a certain time and place with purpose, and that's in our family, that's in our community, that's in our church or house of worship, and of course that's in our nation, to be a rightful patriot as well.
0: Great words to end on. Dr. Patterson, thank you again so much for joining us, and my thanks to each of you at home for tuning in as well. My name is Sam Chen. On behalf of all of us here at Face the Issues, thank you and good night.

0: 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Positively different.
1: I became a caregiver when my son Shane became critically wounded in 2006 while serving in the United States Army. When I realized the severity of his injuries, I knew that he would never be the same. 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

0: Good day, folks. Thank you for joining us here at Your Health. On today's program, we want to talk about the health benefits of supplementing collagen. Collagen is that substance in our body that gives us integrity and strength. It gives us tensile strength and keeps us from tearing apart. And as we age, our collagen levels decline, and it causes health problems. And we want to talk about the proven health benefits of supplementing collagen. It's really an interesting program, and it provides benefits that you may not suspect. So we'll get into that. That's our topic for today. Stay tuned for that. But first, let's go to our news. Let's see what's happening in the health world. Students that receive lessons outdoors become more attentive and engaged. Researchers from the University of Illinois followed third graders' school progress over a 10-week period. They found when teachers conducted class outside, the children's attention and lesson engagement dramatically improved during the next class indoors. They also found the nature effect allowed teachers to teach uninterrupted for about twice as long. Study was published by Frontiers in Psychology. Related research from two separate research groups, one from King's College London and the other from the University of British Columbia, find regularly looking at and appreciating the various aspects of the great outdoors leads to improved overall well-being. And from the American Academy of Sleep Medicine, researchers find cancer patients who suffer from insomnia show improved sleep efficiency and sleep quality when they expose themselves to 30 minutes of bright light every morning. And finally, from the University of Alberta, researchers may have explained at least in part why we often gain weight during the winter months. Researchers found from laboratory studies subcutaneous fat cells shrink in size when exposed to the blue light component of sunshine and increase in size when deprived of light, such as occurs during the winter months. This study was published by Scientific Reports. Well, folks, we've been told over and over that being outdoors and having the sunshine, its bright light onto our skin is dangerous and it's to be avoided at all costs. Further, most school districts have now abandoned outdoor recess so that children will have more time indoors to complete their studies. Also, we're regularly told of the serious infectious diseases we may contract while outdoors, such as Lyme disease or West Nile virus. And it seems absurd. Just absurd to this reporter that we even have to reestablish the health and behavior benefits of being outdoors in nature exposed to the bright light of the sun. Humans have been doing this very thing for thousands of years. It is a vital part of who and what we are, and we cannot attain optimal health without regular outdoor activity. It's just that simple. But things have changed dramatically in recent years, and millions of humans are suffering due to this nature avoidance. We now know from solid scientific investigations, sunlight and being outdoors provides over 25 proven health benefits besides the benefits of vitamin D and melatonin. Our current studies and today's news reveal when school children are allowed to attend class outdoors, it improves their attention and subject engagement during the classes that follow. We learned from two separate research groups that the regular immersion and appreciation of nature improves well-being. I must wonder how those who live in the concrete canyons of a city fulfill their need for nature immersion. I also feel for cancer patients and those who are critically ill. These poor souls are often, and often by necessity, isolated from the rewards of nature. Cancer patients, who by the way are notorious insomniacs, these cancer patients show improved sleep efficiency and sleep quality when they expose themselves to bright light every morning for just 30 minutes. And we also learn the sunshine helps to keep us thin by shrinking the size of fat cells that reside directly under the skin. Now, I'm reminded of days long past when hospital and sanitarium patients were routinely rolled outdoors in wheelchairs to soak up the sun. Why? Because sunlight and being in nature provides health benefits no drug can ever provide. Well, today on Your Health, we will discuss the health attributes of supplementing collagen. Join us to learn more.
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1: 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You do know the Lord died to give us victory, not for one time, but for all the time.
2: Yes, don't forget to join in, tune in with us for another exciting episode of The Christian and the Culture as we learn how to walk in victory.
1: God bless you.
2: See you soon.

Listen, the name of our program is The King is Coming, because we believe the King is coming. And we know He's coming because Jesus authenticated His second coming by rising from the dead.

0: understand an upside-down world. But they're writing us off before we get to the starting line. A stalled generation? Who do you think is gonna fix all this? We will. Because our future is the future. So we're going to build bridges and hospitals in a day. And feed those left in the cold. We're going to do all this and more. Because we have an appointment with destiny.
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0: Welcome back, everyone. It's such a blessing to be with you today. I hope everything is wonderful wherever you are. Well, today's show is going to be really great. You know why? We get to learn about something new. I just love it the more we can expand our knowledge in health and wellness, and that we are able to bring this knowledge to you. This is one of those things that's interesting. We're going to be talking about collagen supplementation. You might think, well, my mother used to use, what was it, the gelatin? They would always use gelatin. Is that the same thing? I don't know. We're going to talk all about collagen today, if there's really something to it, and maybe it really can help you. Richard, collagen supplementation is quite interesting.
1: It is fascinating, and it's become quite trendy to add a little collagen to your supplement plan. And so the question is, does it really help? And what are the best ways to take collagen and for what conditions? To understand all those questions, to answer them properly, let's explore the world of collagen a little bit, a little scientific background. Collagen is the main structural protein of connective tissues. Collagen provides tear resistance, tensile strength, and throughout nature there are at least 28 different types of collagen, and in humans we have at least 16 different types. The various human collagens make up our connective tissues. You find collagen in our skin, in our finger and toenails, tendons, cartilage. It's the main component of our hair, the fascia, connective tissues in our muscle and whatnot, holds our muscle to other structures, basement membranes, filtration membranes in the kidneys, of course our bones, it's the integument of the bones that holds the mineral together, and all the various structures. Collagen gives our body rigidity and integrity. We can also find collagen in delicate tissues like the lens of our eye, blood vessels, in our muscle, intestines, and all the organs. Collagen makes up fully one-third of all human proteins. Now, I mentioned we have 16 different types of collagens, but type 1 and type 3 collagen makes up 90% of the total human collagens. Type 3 is found next to type 1 as a supportive structure, so type 1 collagen is far and away the most common collagen in a human body. Now, collagen itself, the varying collagen, is an amino acid protein chain. Amino acids are like the links of a chain. Just imagine a steel chain that is linked together. Each link is an amino acid, and when they are put together, short stretches of amino acids hooked together are called peptides, 2, 3, 4, 5, 10, 20, 50. Long stretches of chain, that's called a protein. That's the basic structure of all proteins in the human body. Now, in collagen, the protein chain features repeating amino acid units. They consist of glycine, protein, or proline, glycine, proline, and a variable amino acid. Stick with me, and this is the most complicated part of the whole discussion, but you get through this, you will understand collagen much better, and you'll know how to use it better. So collagen consists of repeating units of glycine, proline, and a variable amino acid, one of the 20. Or glycine, a variable, and hydroxyproline. Now, glycine contributes fully one-third of the chain of most all of the human collagens, one-third of it, so it's the most common, and there's a reason for that. And I'll explain that in a minute. The second most common is proline. That's about 17% of all collagens. The variable amino acid can be any of the 20 amino acids except for tryptophan. Except for tryptophan. When the variable amino acid is proline or lysine, it can be hydroxylated to hydroxyproline or hydroxylysine, and these are called post-translational additions to the chain, and that is because the post-translation refers to after the DNA instruction. DNA carries the code to make a protein, but it doesn't have a code for hydroxyproline or hydroxylysine. That's added afterwards, so they call it post-translational. And that is important because this is where vitamin C comes into play. You remember scurvy. If our collagen cross-links fall apart due to lack of vitamin C, we call that scurvy, and it can be a fatal disease. Now, the repeating glycine proline variable amino acid protein is then wound into a triple helix. So we have a long chain. It's wound to a curve to the left. That's me, for me. For you, it'd be this direction, a curve to the left. Three of them go together. They curve to the left, making a rope. Three of these come together. They're bound to the right, making a very strong, stronger than steel cable per weight, connective tissue that holds us all together. Isn't that amazing? Now, so we have a triple-triple helix. The reason God designed us to have glycine as the most common amino acid is glycine is the simplest amino acid. There's no side group on it, and that gets put into the center of the helix so it can be held tight together. Does that make sense?
0: It does.
1: All the other amino acids have a side chain off to the side, and that wouldn't work in this tightly wound triple helix. I think that's just amazing. Now, this complex nature of collagen delayed its discovery and description for many decades. Some of the best scientific minds of the 1900s worked on this for a long time to figure it out. They discovered and understood DNA and other proteins and whatnot much sooner than the collagen, and you understand why. Now imagine there's 28 different types on top of it, so it does get quite complicated, and we don't have to get into all that stuff. But for our purposes, it's amino acids. It can be any of the 20 known amino acids. There's two others that are very rare, but we don't deal with those. 20 of the amino acids, and it has all of them except tryptophan, and that's a very important exception, and we'll talk about that in a minute. Now, we mentioned hydroxyproline and hydroxylysine, these post-translational, after the DNA step, are amino acids. Their production and cross-linking, this is, remember, the triple-triple helix? Well, not only is it attached like a chain, but there's cross-links between the chains that hold it all together, so you can't tear it apart this way or this way. It makes it very strong. Their production and cross-linking requires vitamin C. When there's not enough vitamin C, collagen unravels, breaks apart, and scurvy results. Now, it doesn't take a lot of vitamin C to prevent that, but why would you even want to get close to that state of affairs? Abundant vitamin C is a good idea. Collagen's complexity delayed its full discovery. All of the 28 collagens contain all the amino acids except tryptophan. This includes 8 of the 9 essentials, because tryptophan isn't essential, but it is absent from collagen, and all the conditionally essential amino acids, which are 6 of those. Now, why is that all so important? Next step to understanding that. How does our body make collagen? How do we make it? Must we ingest the different collagens to benefit from it? That's a good question, isn't it? Mm-hmm. Do I need to take 1, 2, 3, 4, 7, 12, 14? You know, we have some 18 of them in our body. Do we have to take a little of every one to receive a benefit from collagen? Well, here's the answer. No, we do not. We make our own collagens. We have enzymes that make our collagen. Dietary protein and collagen chains can be broken down by acid and digestive enzymes into amino acids and short peptide chains called peptides. We talked about that. Our internal enzymes build the amino acids and the short peptide chains into protein chains that we call collagen. Short-chain collagen peptides are capable of promoting production of specific collagens while inhibiting their degradation. So here's the idea. We take the amino acids, we digest the collagen down, release those amino acids and short peptide chains. Then our body turns that into our internal collagens, and it does it automatically without thought or planning. It's just part of life. However, if we take some of these shorter peptide chains and ingest them, our body will absorb them into our bloodstream, and they have a signaling property. They become hormonal-like, and what they do is they tell the body, quit degrading your cartilage in your joints and build more, because we have the building blocks to build more. So there is a benefit from the peptide chains, but we primarily, far and away, make our collagen chains. This leads to the notion that it's not necessary to supplement all these varying collagens. There's so many of them.

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1: Welcome back, everyone. We're learning all about collagen and whether or not we need to supplement this in our nutritional plan. So, Richard, this gets interesting.
0: It is, and it's a little complicated, but it's not too bad. Collagen is very complex. Mm-hmm. There's some 28 different types of collagen. Humans have 16. We do not need to ingest all those different types to benefit from collagen supplementation. However, we have to treat the collagen a little bit before we can benefit. Imagine trying to survive off of shoe leather, tendons, bones, and connective tissue. This has happened in survival settings of sailors who get stranded in certain places, separated from food, and survive various survival settings. And we all know that you can't live off of shoe leather, bones, this type of thing. And the reason for this is that although it's a good protein source, it is deficient in tryptophan, and tryptophan is an essential amino acid, and eventually you will succumb for having inadequate protein in your diet. So it is very difficult to digest bone, cartilage, tendons, hair, finger and toenails, and fascia. Plus, collagen lacks the essential tryptophan. So it is not a single protein source. It's not viable for that. It is used as a supplement to your diet. Predigested collagens provide the most benefits. This is the breakthrough that we have achieved in the supplement world, is pre-digesting the collagen so our bodies can handle the digestion of bones and tendons and this type of thing. We help with that digestive process. Now, as an interesting aside, there are some animals that are very efficient at digesting hair, bones, and tendons. And these are animals that tend to swallow their foods whole. Think of that. Snakes, they don't chew their food, do they? And yet they can survive. I have seen coyotes kill a mouse, a rat, this type of thing, and they just swallow it whole. Any outdoorsman has seen

0: as anybody who spends time in nature has seen this type of thing. But we humans are not like that, so we do not have that advantage. Simply stated, it's not necessary to supplement all the various types of collagen, but breaking that collagen down into its base amino acids and its shorter peptides pays big dividends. Now, what are the conditions in life that may reduce our collagen levels, meaning who would benefit from collagen supplementation? Advancing age. We have all experienced with advancing age the sagging effect. The abdomen droops. The belly protrudes a little more. The skin begins to have wrinkles. This is part of aging. And that condition, the wrinkle, the sag, is due to the loss of supportive collagen tissue. Also, hormonal changes influence collagen. The hormonal changes of life, the changes of menopause, the lowering testosterone levels for men, that affects our collagen levels. Stress and overwork, both physical and mental stress, affects collagen. This has all been proven in good scientific studies. Poor diet, nutrient deficiencies. If you don't have enough protein in your diet, you are going to compromise the strength of your collagen. Just makes sense. You understand how collagen is made now. Hydrogenated oils, the bad fats, has an effect on processed foods, sugar and dehydration, alcohol, all of this can affect your collagen. Fluoridated water and certain medications, the fluoroquinones, these are antibiotics, Levaquin, Cipro, you've heard of these. And we now have warnings with these medicines because they weaken collagen, especially in seniors, enough that you can, just lifting your coffee cup can tear your tendon. And this is due to medications. So we have to be careful with our medicines, and it's not a bad idea to check your medicines to see if there's ever been reports of damage to our collagen levels. The big one, of course, are the quinolone antibiotics. Sun, excessive sun. We all have seen people who spend way too much time in the sun, sun tanning. A little sun is good. Outdoor activities are great. I think everybody agrees with that, but we can get too much, and there is excessive wrinkling. Ultraviolet light can damage the collagen levels of your skin. Trauma. Obviously, we can tear body structures with trauma. Poor intestinal health. If we can't process our foods properly, we're going to have poor collagen levels. Collagen production enzyme deficiencies. There are inherited errors of metabolism that some people, these are not very common, but they are out there. They don't make their collagen normally. An example of that is Ehlers-Danlos. These people are extremely double-jointed, extreme flexibility. For example, they could take their thumb. I don't want to go much further than that. It's easy for them to bend their thumb all the way down to their forearm. That's a classic sign. Can you do that? Are you double-jointed? That's what the old saying. Remember when we were kids, are you double-jointed? And we'd test and all this. And some kids, one or two in the school, could bend it so far, you go, oh, you know, it kind of scares you. Well, that person could have this Ehlers-Danlos. They have been shown to benefit from collagen supplementation. I'll give you the formula for that before the end of the program. There are signs that you may need to supplement collagen that you might benefit from that. Wrinkles, sagging skin, slow hair and slow nail growth. If you only need a haircut every 6 months, men, you might would benefit from taking a little extra collagen because, remember, not only is it hair, collagen is involved in everything that holds us together, including your blood vessels. You don't want to rupture. You know, have you noticed, Cindy, as we get older, seniors, they often have bruises on their arm. Now, they may be taking a blood thinner, you know, a platelet inhibitor or anticoagulant. That's true. But with age, our blood vessels become more fragile, and we bruise each other. And I've met many seniors, their forearms all over, there's bruises everywhere. Well, collagen supplementation could help you dramatically. Plus, it thickens the skin, and we'll get to that in a minute. So, slow hair and nail growth, joint pains, stature decline, shrinking stature, you might benefit from collagen supplementation. Poor organ function and overall muscle weakness. These are signs that you might really benefit from collagen supplementation. Now, as we enter the world of scientific study of collagen supplementation, what have the scientists found? Well, when we supplement collagen, we have learned that you have enhanced antioxidant capacity. These amino acids, they're not quite as good as, say, vitamin C or curcumin or some of these other tremendous antioxidants we can take, but they do have an antioxidant capacity. So getting a little more amino acid in your diet from collagen improves your antioxidant capacity, which further helps delay the visible signs of aging and the internal signs of aging as well, because free radical damage plays a major role in the generation of the loss of our collagen and aging. Anti-aging effect, improved cellulite. You know, before this research was done, if I'd been asked by one woman, I'd been asked by 1,000, what can I do for cellulite? I try to lose weight, I go to the gym, I do all these things, but this cellulite, it really annoys me. Well, guess what? Collagen helps cellulite. Isn't that amazing? And we have the evidence to prove it. Wrinkles and tone. Anti-aging effect, improved cellulite, wrinkles and tone. We also know from good studies that collagen helps in the prevention and treatment of osteoporosis, the thinning of the bones, the shrinking of stature, and osteoarthritis, the wearing out of the joints. Remember, collagen is the integument. It's the structure. It helps you resist tearing. It improves your tensile strength, so everything's stronger. Keep that up, your bones are more resistant to decay and erosion. Makes sense, doesn't it? Decreased destruction of existing collagen and increases production of new collagen. So we are in an ebb and flow, the tides of life, the buildup and the breakdown, and it's constantly restructuring. Collagen supplementation slows the breaking down while it accentuates the building up. So it's a 1-2 punch, and that's a good thing. That really helps. Enhanced wound healing. Maybe you're in a horrific car accident and you have multiple broken bones and surgeries and you need a little boost to help you heal. How about burns, severe burns? You need more protein, and collagen is a viable source. Anti-inflammatory effect, there's an anti-tumor effect, reduces cardiovascular disease risk, aneurysm risk, this type of thing, and it improves cholesterol levels. These are the scientific proven benefits. When we return, let's talk about some clinical trials with collagen. We'll be back.
1: 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At Morning Light, we want you to see God's work in the person right in front of you, to see His extraordinary plan at work in them. That no one is beyond the reach of His power, no life insignificant. And trusting Him means you never walk alone. In 2025, face the day with faith on Morning Light.
2: America has had a role in the end times, the role of blessing Israel and the role of extending the gospel message throughout the whole world. And as long as she does those two things, she will be a player in the end times narrative, though specifically not yet mentioned in Bible prophecy.

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0: 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We're back, everyone, discussing the benefits of collagen supplementation. This is so interesting, and we're excited to let you know that at BioNutrients, we now have an amazing collagen peptide product. 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You'll have to call for details, but don't miss it. 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
2: Well, the old traditional way of supporting your collagen network is to boil animal skins and bones and make gelatin. Mm-hmm. You mentioned that in the introduction. And I like the Jell-O salads. They're tasty and they're good, and they do provide some benefit. The problem with the Jell-O gelatin salads is that gelatin is made of peptides and some amino acids, but they tend to be longer ones. It's not a very efficient breakdown into the base chain units, you know, the links. It's not quite down to the links. And so we only absorb about half of the gelatin amino acids. There's benefit there, but it's not as efficient. Also, the bone broth is an ancient and trendy way to increase your collagen, and I encourage you from time to time to make bone broth soups. This type of it's very healthy, and that does provide benefits aside from collagen. There are minerals that are released in bone broth. There's also, if you're including the bone marrow in the boiling, there are nutrients, essential fats, and certain things that give you benefit as well. But it takes 48 hours of boiling to really release all these nutrients, and that's labor intensive, isn't it? That's hard to keep going. But from time to time, it's a good idea to boil the bones. I don't think anybody's boiling animal skins anymore, and I wouldn't recommend that because, well, it's just too involved. It can be done, but it's too involved. The next is predigested or hydrolyzed collagen. This is an industrial way. You should think of it more of as an industrial way to create collagen. And they use strong acid to cleave the peptide links apart into the base amino acids. Then you have to neutralize or get rid of the chemicals. That's not so easy to do. And it leaves a taste, and I don't want anything to do with that. I know how they make that kind of stuff, and I don't want to take that kind of product. The best way is with enzymatic hydrolysis of collagenous structures of our common food animals, such as beef. This is an enzyme. It is highly efficient. It is effective, and it provides the best quality product with no byproducts. See, we're using a protein to digest a protein. This is a protein we can ingest anyway, so it's all good. See, it works. It gives you the base amino acid units, and it gives you the shorter peptides that have a hormonal-like effect to the body, stimulating the production of more collagen. So it's win-win with the enzymatic hydrolysis. Is it necessary to supplement all the various types of collagen? No, we've covered this, but I want to emphasize, you can do that. You can get type 1, 3, 2, 7, 9, you can do all that. But it's really not necessary because our bodies are in charge of that. We want to give the body as many of the base amino acids and some of these short peptides that have that hormonal effect that promote strong bones, strong tendons, and this type of thing. So you don't have to supplement all those. It's just not necessary. And for many people, if there's shellfish in there, and there's chicken, and there's beef, and there's pork, or whatever, all that, and maybe you're allergic or sensitive to one of these protein sources, that's not so good for you. You're not really sure where it's all coming from. I like to keep my food simple, as unadulterated as possible. That's why we stick with the beef source. 1 and 3. It works. Now, let's talk a little bit about the scientifically supported uses of collagen supplements. Let's go right to the research and let's see what the scientists said. Here's a study published in Skin Pharmacology and Physiology. 114 women, ages 45 to 65, middle-aged women, 2.5 grams, that's about 1 teaspoon of Vericel collagen, and that's the type we have for you. So this is scientifically proven products. Not a me too, scientifically proven. 1 teaspoon of the Vericel collagen versus placebo for 8 weeks. And they not only evaluated the skin with vision, but they took skin samples, histologic samples, biopsies, to study the skin scientifically. Collagen therapy reduced eye wrinkles by 20%. Increased procollagen, the precursor state, by 65%. Elastin and fibrillin, these are supportive proteins. It's not collagen, but it gives the elasticity to the skin. So the wrinkle bounces back. See, that's youthfulness. It increases the elastin 18% and fibrillin 6%. Collagen therapy increased the density and toughness of skin, less bruising. Less bruising. Reduce the waviness of skin, increase skin moisture and elasticity, and the subjects noted faster hair and nail growth. They weren't studying that in their study, but the people say, boy, my nails are just shooting out. Isn't this wonderful? I have the best nails in years. Many, many of the subjects express that. Next one, Journal of Medicinal Foods. 105 women, ages 24 to 50, with moderate cellulite. You know, the bumpy looking fat deposits under the skin. Kind of looks like cottage cheese. You know what I'm talking about. Cellulite. 2.5 grams, 1 teaspoon of Vericel or placebo for 6 months. Collagen reduced cellulite and skin waviness, increased dermal density, and affected, it improved the skin of normal and overweight subjects. Follow? It helps. Cellulite in both overweight and normal weight. It improved the overall appearance of the skin. Next study, Skin Pharmacology and Physiology, 69 women, ages 25 to 55. They did 1 teaspoon or 2 teaspoons of collagen therapy or placebo. Low and high dose collagen, 1 or 2, they both showed improved skin elasticity and a trend towards improved moisture and skin evaporation. One more before the break. Hair and nails. Multiple studies now have shown improvement of nails after 2 months, usually about a 40% decrease in cracking and chipping of the nails, along with more rapid and longer nail growth observed by 75% of the study subjects at 6 months. Personally, I've seen improved nail and hair growth within days of taking collagen. It's remarkable how fast it helps. Also, 80% of the subjects were completely satisfied with their nail and hair improvements. When we return, let's talk about, let's say you have that hypermobility, the super double jointedness, Ehlers-Danlos. What's the formula to help stiffen up your connective tissues so your pain level can drop? We'll have that formula when we return.

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1: 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Here is our hope for you today. I'm Cindy Becker. When we struggle with disease and painful health conditions, we can become overwhelmed with negative thoughts. We may even develop depression. The Apostle Paul offered guidelines to help us preserve a positive attitude during times of trouble. He wrote in Philippians 4, verse 8, "Whatever is true, whatever is noble, whatever is right, whatever is admirable, if anything is excellent or praiseworthy, think about such things." Thinking positive thoughts is the first step toward overcoming worry, even depression. Proverbs 17, verse 22 reminds us, "A cheerful heart is good medicine, but a crushed spirit dries up the bones." Remember these words of wisdom as you face your health challenges. I'm Cindy Becker. This is our hope for you today.
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1: 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Anyway, great price today. You've got to check on that one. Don't miss that one. But isn't that true, Richard?
3: It is.
1: It really does. You see a difference in your joint mobility, your pain level, hair growth, the whole thing.
3: Yeah.
1: So anyway, we have some really amazing studies. We were talking about Ehlers-Danlos.
3: Yes, this is the double jointedness, hypermobility.
1: Right.
3: And, you know, the joints are designed to be in a certain range of motion. And when they go too far, they wear out. And it's a painful condition. You can even have dislocations of the joints. And, boy, this is no good. So anything that will stiffen up those joints for those inherited conditions like Ehlers-Danlos or Marfan syndrome is a good thing. And they found the formula is, write this down, if you know somebody like this, calcium, carnitine, L-carnitine, coenzyme Q10, glucosamine, magnesium, MSM, the oligoproanthocytes, OPCs. You find that in pycnogenol is one name. And grapeseed extract is another, pine bark extracts, the OPCs, silica, vitamin C, and vitamin K. So a quality multiple vitamin with your Heart Smart plan and your glucosamine, chondroitin, MSM, you're there. Add your collagen. And with time, you're going to find that your joints are going to get a little, I hate to use the term stiff, But these folks are tighter, held in a better position so that it can endure the stresses of living. This is for the inherited conditions such as Ehlers-Danlos, extreme hypermobility. You know the type. Remember when we used to do this in school? You go, can you do that? And you go, oh, cringe. I can go all the way. That's not necessarily a good thing. We're trying to help people with that problem. Next, Journal of Pediatric Endocrinology and Metabolism. Supplementing collagen improves growth and bone health in prepubertal children. It is a viable protein source. Remember, it's deficient in tryptophan, so they need other proteins in their diet. But it's a very cheap and efficient way to boost a little protein into the kids. It improves their stature growth. Journal of American Dietetic Association, combining collagen with whey protein. See, whey has all of that tryptophan. It's good in tryptophan. Collagen with whey promotes nitrogen balance and lean body mass in elderly subjects. You know, as we age, it gets harder and harder to chew protein foods. A little protein supplementation can be of great benefit to the elderly. So a little whey, a little collagen, it helps with their degenerative joint disease, their body aches and pains, keeps their blood vessels strong to resist fragility and bruising, and it keeps their muscle strength up. A very effective way to help the body mass, the lean body mass in elderly. Current medical research and opinion. This is a review of all the existing research on collagen supplementation. Oral collagen is absorbed. These are a panel of scientists that reviewed all the evidence for us. We need to take advantage of their efforts. Oral collagen, supplementing collagen orally, is absorbed and well tolerated. The U.S. government, the FDA, considers collagen generally regarded as safe. Doesn't make people sick. People tolerate it just fine. It improves the synthesis of cartilage. And they explain the mechanism. We know how it works. Provides consistent improvements in joint pain, number of painful joints, and improved musculoskeletal motion. That's the summary of all the existing research. Then we can add, you know, they're mostly concerned with internal benefits. We talked about how it improves the skin and the wrinkles and the hair growth. You know, we doctors aren't so concerned about that. Many of us are. We're trying to stay young as long as possible, right? So anyway, next. WebMD.com did a review on collagen of its common uses. Not necessarily scientifically proven, but what people have found. We call this putative use, by reputation. Here's the list for collagen. Acne. No kidding. People use collagen to help with acne. Dry socket. You've had a tooth extracted and the socket doesn't want to heal. This can be very painful, and one of the reasons why it's not healing is you don't have the stores of amino acids to contribute enough collagen to fill that in. Supplement the collagen and you'll get over that dry socket. And there has been research on that, quite a bit of it. Proctology concerns such as hemorrhoids, rectal tears, and rectal itching all seem to improve with collagen therapy. Injecting a little bit of collagen into tumors, cancerous tumors. Now, you can't do this with an oral supplementation, but in an experimental setting, doctors take a little solution of collagen, inject it in the area, into the tumor, around the tumor, and what this does is it stimulates an immune response because the peptide chains, the protein chains, become antigens in that setting, and it stimulates an immunization-like effect against the cancer. It's experimental, but I wanted you to know the frontiers of collagen therapy. It's kind of interesting, isn't it? Collagen calms inflammation of the intestines that occurs in such conditions as inflammatory bowel disease, Crohn's disease, ulcerative colitis. The intestinal cells turn over very quickly, very quickly. It's very demanding on the collagen synthesis networks of the intestinal tract, and supplementing a little collagen helps them. It's worth doing. Skin reactions to poison ivy or poison oak, I would have never thought that, but it's in the literature. People are finding benefit. Collagen helps contact dermatitis, poison ivy, poison oak. Psoriasis and rheumatoid arthritis at ultra low doses. This is microgram dose. This is more of a homeopathic effect than a systemic building of collagen. Next, recovery from trauma or surgery. The amino acids also support various neurotransmitters for various sleep. And also one question before the break. The bath and beauty industry has been applying collagen topically to skin in their preparations for decades. And I'm often asked, does that really work? There is a benefit to topical application, but the systemic use of supplementing your diet is far more effective. You can do a little of both and really get good benefits. So it plays a role. It can be helpful, but I recommend taking some internally. Then you're really getting the benefit. Okay. So when we return, let's talk about the complete holistic plan in our summary of today's program of how to incorporate collagen and other holistic measures to give you the best you can get. We'll be right back.

0: 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Just as we cannot see the wind but feel its effects, we can experience the invisible hand of God at work in our lives. 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
1: 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I've been part of Lighthouse TV since the very beginning. We're now launching out with a new program called Deep Waters. And we have a live audience that comes to the studio. 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
1: 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Just a quick reminder on the Dr. Becker's Phylonutrients collagen peptides. I don't want you to mix that one. That's the hydrolyzed types 1 and 3, well-studied and bioactive. So, Richard, let's talk now about the holistic ways we can improve our collagen, both our production, our stores, and, you know, we want to stay healthy and fit as long as we can.
2: It's not just doing one thing. It's the whole package.
1: Right.
2: That's where you really shine. Make the bone broth. 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Red light laser therapy. Red light in the laser form actually stimulates the collagen production. This is amazing stuff. We know a therapist who's been using this for 20 years with remarkable results. So if you have an injury, post-surgery recovery, use the red light laser along with your collagen supplementation. You're going to heal a lot faster. It really does make a difference. Vitamin A prolongs collagen life. There's a place for vitamin A in this process. Of course, vitamin C, we mentioned that. Take a little extra vitamin C. It really helps promote strong collagen. Ginseng, the herb ginseng, increases collagen base units in the bloodstream. And we know when that occurs, you create and make more collagen. Hyaluronic acid. People say, should I do collagen or hyaluronic? Do them both. They're not the same. Hyaluronic is not collagen. It's more of a colloid. We don't have time to go into that, but do that as well. Antioxidant plant pigments. They help block the damaging effect of the sun, like curcumin and grapeseed extract, this type of thing. And garlic, onions, egg yolks, those yellow foods, they contribute sulfur to give you strong cross-linkings. Well, the bio-nutrients, Verisol collagen peptides, 80 servings, 2.5 grams per serving. This stuff really works. One scoop in with your vitamin mix or your smoothie in the morning, and you're good to go. And don't forget the arthritis. You know, the number one reason to be disabled in America, you know what that is? It's joint pain, arthritis. And osteoporosis, this type of thing. These are the things that we can do to really help. It's not just about beauty and anti-aging. It's about lowering your pain levels, healing and recovering from injury, and promoting a quality of life. And you know, it's all to the glory of God, isn't it? That's the beauty of it all. Thank you so much for your kind attention. We'll see you tomorrow. Bye-bye, everyone.
1: Thanks, everyone. Bye-bye.

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0: Well, praise the Lord, everybody. Welcome to The Christian and the Culture. I'm Pastor Eric Lambert of Bethel Deliverance International Church, and I want you to know that whatever you're experiencing in your life, Jesus will give you victory. And today we're going to talk about walking in the victory promised us by the Lord Himself. We want you to be lifted, edified, and filled with hope and expectation. We serve a God who constantly supports us by giving us His Word and His Holy Spirit. Now, I cannot handle these topics by myself, so the Lord has given two excellent co-hosts to join with me to bring you the truth of the Word of God. First, we have Pastor Brian Weatherspoon, who pastors Tabernacle Harvest Church in Pottstown, Pennsylvania. Pastor?
1: Thank you so much, Bishop, and God bless you, Christian and Culture family. So good to be with you today. You already know the rules of engagement. Move the coffee table, get everybody in the room. We got a hot topic for you today.
0: All right, and also joining us is the pastor of Bethel Deliverance Northeast, young man of God who's on fire for God and blazing the trail of hope, expectation, and great theological preaching. He has been sent down from the third heaven to bring us the revelation of who God is. Our dear friend and son of the gospel, Pastor Tim Baldwin. Pastor?
2: Bishop, thanks for the great introduction. Yeah, I don't know who you were talking about, right? Yeah. But Christian and Culture family, we're glad you're here. And we're glad you had an opportunity to hear Bishop give that great introduction. So let's jump in, gentlemen.
0: Well, you know, a merry heart doeth good like a medicine. And when I'm with these two guys, I tell you, I'm every part of me relaxes. And I just feel so good being with them. Yes. And so we like to just banter and play joke because it makes your heart feel good. It also opens up a new avenue, because the joy of the Lord is your strength. Now, today we're going to go from 1 Corinthians chapter 15, verse 57. It said, "Thanks be to God who gives us the victory through our Lord Jesus Christ." And we wanted to take this opportunity to talk with you about walking in victory. Pastors, we hear so much talk about how do I maintain the victory? How do I even get the victory? Yes. Let's start out with something simple, because Pastor Tim always says I give these difficult questions. We're going to start out with something very simple. What is the victory in Christ? And does it come with salvation, or does it come with maturity?
2: Mm. Yeah, victory in Christ is that we have... we've overcome sin, or the temptation of sin, or Christ has overcome sin so that we can overcome the temptation of sin. We've overcome, he's overcome condemnation for us. That's what victory is for us. Being able to overcome condemnation, sin, the temptation of sin. Mm-hmm. And I would start out saying that, and yes, it comes at salvation.
0: It does.
2: Okay. It does, absolutely. Now, as we progress through salvation, we learn how to walk in it, but it's already established. Yes. The finished work on the cross has given us victory over these things, sin, ultimately death, condemnation, and things of that nature. Yeah.
0: Okay. Excellent. That's a very Presbyterian answer. it looks at... It takes the conclusion and puts it at the beginning.
1: Yes, yes, yes.
0: But now we want to hear a little more Pentecostal response to that. Because people struggle. It's like, I agree with Pastor Tim. It is given at the embryonic stage of the relationship. Like sanctification.
1: Yes. Yeah.
0: You know, the moment we're saved, God sanctifies us.
1: Yes.
0: But walking in it is a
2: thing. Something different, yeah. Mm.
0: So when our listeners are trying to walk in that, that victory, what advice do you give them to watch that move up in incremental growth?
1: Probably an answer they won't want to hear. And this is one, you know, this is a scripture that always used to baffle me. And it says, "And the Holy Spirit drove him into the desert to be tempted." And I would think, hold on.
0: We need to go to commercial.
2: How did
1: the Holy
2: started.
1: Spirit take you there to have you tempted and tried?
0: Yeah.
1: And really, for every believer, the salvific piece is already done. And I agree with you 120%, Pastor Tim. But it's almost like a set of new discoveries.
2: Yeah.
1: Right? You don't know how the sanctification works until you start walking in it.
2: Yeah.
1: You don't even really know who you are until you go through things. Allow the Holy Spirit to take you through things in life. And then you kind of discover, if you go through sickness, He can heal you. I discovered that.
2: Yeah.
1: If you need deliverance, the sets of discoveries that happen along the way. So I say to you, allow the Holy Spirit to direct your footsteps, and He knows the pattern that you take. He knows how to develop you. And that's where we kind of take a little ownership off of ourselves, right? He that has begun a good work in you will perform it. We normally teach people, perform it yourself. But there's some parts of this you don't know what to touch, but God does. So allow Him to take you through it. It's okay to go through it, knowing that He'll teach
0: you. So you're embracing the philosophy that my ability to walk in victory comes with sustaining the principles of God and surviving the test.
1: And surviving the test, yes, sir.
0: So there is... there is some participation. You remember, Paul writes, I don't know, I think it's in 1 Corinthians 6 or whatever, but Paul writes that God wants us to work with Him.
1: Yes.
0: He wants to partner with us.
1: Absolutely.
0: And I've begun to realize that God is more of a participatory God than we were taught.
1: I agree.
0: Because we were always taught, let the Lord do it, let the Lord do it. But yet, throughout Scripture, He always invites His children to come in and work with Him.
1: I agree.
0: So our audience hears about walking in victory. They hear about that.
1: Mm-hmm.
0: We need a formula that we can pass on to our listeners that says, all right, you hear that the victory, the position of victory was given at salvation. We hear that it is the result of survival.
1: Mm-hmm.
0: But now I got to walk through it.
1: Yes, sir.
0: How do I grab that principle and then walk through it?
2: Yeah, here's one good principle, I think, Bishop. Jesus says this in John 15, I believe, when He talks about the vine. He talks about those who abide in Me and I abide in them, right? Mm-hmm. He talks about them bearing fruit, more fruit and much fruit.
1: Yeah.
2: And so one of the things that allows us and affords us an opportunity to walk in victory is abiding in Christ, right?
1: Mm-hmm.
2: And that sounds theological, abiding in Christ, but it's really just our connection to Him, my relationship with Him, my practices and principles. Like we're teaching something in Bible study about developing a spiritual rhythm, right? So that we have practices in place that help us stay connected. It's not works-based, but after salvation, after we give our hearts to the Lord, and you said that the sanctification process happens, that we need practices in place to help us grow and develop. And one of the things is abiding in Christ, staying connected to the vine, reading our word, making sure that we are bathed in the word daily. Those are some of the things that we can use to gain victory. Some of the more practical things. Paul uses the same word over in Romans 8, I believe it's 37-ish, that we are more than conquerors, right? He talks about all of these things prior to that, but we are more than conquerors. And it's the same word that he uses over in that passage that we just read there, that thank God the Lord gives us victory.
1: Mm-hmm.
2: And the word that he uses is nikos. It's the same root word.
1: That's right.
2: But in Romans... It's really hyper victorious.
1: Mm-hmm.
2: And here's what he says. Here's what it means. That hyper victorious piece where he says we're more than conquerors. He's saying that the things that happen to us, the things that come at us, sin, temptation, all of the onslaught of the enemy, we're more than conquerors. He's saying that we are more than victorious because what happens to us, as Pastor Brian says, it actually develops us.
1: Mm-hmm. Mm-hmm.
2: And it's not to our detriment.
1: That's right.
2: You know, and so again, I will go back to what Pastor Brian said in part, that part of the practical part of victory is test and trial.
1: Yeah.
2: Coming out of test and trial. What did I learn while I was in
1: this?
2: What did I learn about God while I was in it?
1: Yes.
0: That's good.
1: What was he saying to me?
0: You opened this can of worms.
1: Yes, do it.
0: Now, let's face it, the 21st century Christian has an allergic reaction to trials and tests.
1: That's a good way
0: and
1: to put it.
0: The,
1: I like
0: the,
1: that.
0: The symptoms are leave church, don't come to prayer,
1: right.
0: Stop giving, because we figure if we cloister ourselves, it'll just go away.
1: You just nailed it there.
0: So you talk about this, and Pastor Tim kind of builds on it, gives it a couple more legs to stand on. But the average Christian doesn't want that.
1: True.
0: You're proposing then that these trials, these tests, make me walk in that victory with more discipline, with more appreciation of God. What responses are you looking for from today's believer when they confront the test or they are confronted? For example, a Job experience.
1: Yes.
0: What responses are you looking for in the Christian today that did not exist in the first century Christian?
1: That's good. Through the trials, it should bring you closer.
0: How?
1: What's missing is closer. So when I go through something or when I've gone through things, you said one key word is, I think your appreciation for God grows. Your appreciation for his ability, for his working in your life grows. So therefore, there's a level of closeness, a little bit more openness. He gets a little bit more of your heart because you're growing to trust them. You don't trust them day one. You don't even trust them day five. You know, it takes time to walk through a valley and know that he's there with you to kind of start opening your heart more to say, I trust you to lead me. I trust you with my life. And that's a level of closeness, a level of humility that most believers probably tread that line. Easy to say you are until you're going through it. So God knows how to get to the heart and arrest it so that you finally say, okay, Lord, not my will, but your will be done. Oh, listen, Lord, I had an aha moment. You really are smarter than I am. You really are way more intelligent than I am. And so I'm going to let you lead me and me not lead myself. And that takes time to really get there as a believer. And I think it comes to the doorway of walking through challenges and doing certain things that God does in your life. It makes you appreciate him more, makes you love him more, makes you trust him more.
0: So the victory that's ever elusive to us, it's packaged differently today. It's not what we're being taught today isn't like the Apostle Paul or even Peter. Peter, First and Second Peter are great books for walking in victory.
1: Yes, sir.
0: I mean, he even says, just to paraphrase, he even says, if you must be heavy, go on and do it and get it over
1: with. Yeah.
0: Because then he talks about our true position, you know, who and what we are.
1: Yes.
0: All of these things seem to be falling by the wayside. The Christian is today, it seems like they're incapable of walking in the victory because it's presented in such a Hollywood fashion.
1: Yeah.
0: You know, most of the shows, they present it up here. And if you do go through adverse times and situations, there's got to be a sin involved.
1: That's right. That's
0: how do we tell our audience that those things are good? that those trials, those tests, they're good because they crucify the flesh and help us walk closer to God. Yeah. How do you communicate that so that our audience will know that once they're going through and once they're experiencing these down times, it's giving them a better sense of their walk with God?
2: Yeah, because I think what happens is that we often become so self-sufficient that when these moments arise in our lives, we do our best to overcome and to be victorious in our own strength, in our own you know, way, and with our own ability. And what the Lord is really doing is really forcing us to lean into him even more. And that's what builds character. That's what builds dependence on God. Christianity and relationship with the Lord is not about us having some autonomy apart from God where, you know, when life happens, okay, God, I got it. I'm saved, God, I'm good, but I got this over here. Again, Paul, you know, Paul says when he's going through, he says, we despaired in life itself.
0: That's right.
2: He said that we had so, it was so heavy.
1: So bad.
2: Right, it was so bad that we couldn't handle it, right? We get so much of our theology from music, right?
0: Yeah.
2: Never put more on you than you can bear, right?
0: Yes.
2: But Paul says something different.
1: True.
2: Paul says, he put more me than I can bear, right? And so much so that it caused us to despair in life itself. And then in the next verse, he says, it was so that I can learn to lean on God.
0: That's tremendous.
2: And so when we look at it from that perspective, it's really not my job to do the overcoming because the Lord has already done the overcoming for us.
1: We
2: have to learn to walk in that victory. We have to learn that Christ overcame those things.
1: Yes.
2: But walking in victory doesn't mean that we don't go through. We won't experience test, trial, and traumas in our lives. It doesn't mean that. But it means that while we're in it, we have a soundness of mind and heart because of what the Lord has already done for us.
1: Yeah.
2: And so I would say to the believer that when life happens on that level, lean into the Lord. Lena, stop being self-sufficient. Stop trying to do all of the things on your own. Sometimes it's just like the Lord is just saying, like, just chill.
1: Yeah.
2: Just
1: hard to chill.
2: Yeah, chill out. You know, I got this. Let me handle this. Let me orchestrate it. But also, let me develop in you what I'm trying to develop in you.
0: That's very Eastern. I'm sitting here listening to him.
1: American
0: getting
1: identity.
0: Emotional because he's right.
1: Yeah.
0: And my mind goes back to Adam in the garden.
2: Yeah.
1: Yes.
0: Which is where I believe God wants us to live.
1: Sure.
0: Just do the duties that you have.
2: Yeah.
0: But enjoy me.
1: Yeah.
2: Yeah.
0: Our audience is Western.
1: Yeah.
2: Yep.
0: What has to happen to get that mindset?
1: I'm going to go back again. Brokenness. A broken and a contrite heart is acceptable unto God.
2: Yeah.
1: Some people will never know God until they're broken.
2: Yeah.
1: And we think broken is, you know, oh my God, why would I come to God and only for him to break me? Because the molding and the rebuilding happens after the breakage. And God is very good with that. He gets more truth from you when you're broken. As opposed to when you're living high and the blessings are flowing. And when you're broken, you're like, Father, I don't know what's going on.
2: High on the hog, right?
1: This is me.
0: I'm going to remove myself from this conversation because I don't like that.
1: Yeah, agreed.
0: I don't like that. My life is very regimented, very disciplined. Mm-hmm. And I have control issues that have been clinically diagnosed because, like, I'll hyperventilate on a plane if it has to sit on the tarmac because I'm not in control.
1: You're not in control.
0: Somebody else is controlling.
2: Yeah.
0: And what you are both teaching is that I've got to relinquish control to God.
2: Yes. Absolutely.
0: Now, I feel that way with people I can see.
1: Yes.
2: Yeah.
1: Yes.
0: Now I've got to put my faith and my trust and relinquish control and be broken.
1: Yes. Yeah.
0: That dog just don't hunt.
1: The beautiful part about God is he doesn't ask you for permission.
0: Well, that's not beautiful. That's extremely problematic.
1: No, no. Well, for a person that struggles with control.
0: Yeah, he's got me.
1: Yes.
0: And I tell him all the time, you're going to have to play the card you dealt.
1: Yeah.
0: Because this is me.
1: Yeah.
0: Now, I'm not being rebellious. No, I want to be a good son. I'm not being rebellious.
1: Yeah.
0: But it's me.
1: That's who you are.
0: And I control my environment. My family benefits from that controlling attitude.
1: Control. Yeah, yeah.
0: You know, they never have to worry about the power going out because I got a generator.
1: Yeah, yeah.
0: They never have to worry about, you know, if a pipe breaks. All the places to shut off the water are clearly marked.
1: Yeah.
0: That level of control for me represents order.
1: Sure.
2: Right.
1: Sure, sure.
0: So what's he after?
1: Yeah, yeah. Your heart.
2: He's after you. Yeah, he's after your heart, your submission, your allegiance, your dependence.
0: He got all that.
2: He has everything but dependence when we become self-sufficient.
0: That's true.
2: Right.
0: I feel like this. If he's gifted me to handle it, then why do I have to push it off?

0: that's not what happens though.
1: Okay.
0: Because we have flesh.
1: Yeah.
0: And so there are times where we strive to not make God a fool.
2: But
0: right?
2: Paul says, consider that dead.
1: Yes.
2: Well, reckon, remember, remind yourself that it's dead. If I do all of that other stuff that Paul teaches in Romans 8 and Romans 6 through 8, then what else is there to do?
0: What else is there to do? More growth, more development, more modeling for other people, more connection with the Lord. Because as much as you're saying that, and I understand what you're saying, and you're pushing the envelope right now, it's impossible. It's impossible for us to totally please God all the time, 24 hours a day, because there's going to be times when we blow it.
1: And so
0: God is using us or using those areas and moments of our lives to build character, to build dependence on him. Because, again, especially for a person like you, Bishop, you said it. When something happens, you go to your ability.
1: That's right.
0: Yeah, you go to your ability. Yeah. And the Lord is saying, no, I want you to lean on me.
1: Yeah.
0: I want you to lean in and know that I am God. That I know that I can handle what's happening in your life. And people like you, people like me, and Pastor Brian's probably the same way. Like people like us who have to have and be in control.
1: Yeah.
0: The Lord has a way of turning your card upside down.
1: It's very true.
0: He has a way of bringing you to a place where nothing that any of the abilities that he has ever given you can handle what's happening.
2: So you're both agreeing. I'll get you.
1: No, you're good.
2: You're both agreeing then that the ultimate victory for the believer is victory over themselves.
1: Yes.
0: I think it's part of. I think the ultimate victory is victory over sin, which translates into self.
2: Right. Yeah. Yeah.
0: And so yeah. I think that's a big piece of it.
2: You agree?
1: Yeah. I agree. The battle's me. All right, I'm working on me till Jesus comes. He's working on me till he comes to get me.
2: So what am I looking for? I'm taking your side, audience. That's why I know you're sitting there wanting to question these men of God. So I'm taking your side. I'm hearing you telepathically.
1: Yes.
2: Send me your thoughts, and I will ask them because this is a serious topic.
1: How do I
2: live in a victorious position in Christ? Maintaining that victory so that I'm not such an easy target for the devil.
1: Mm-hmm.
2: So you got me here trying to be maintained.
1: Yes.
2: To what end?
1: Yeah. But to the end that you are no longer controlled by everything around you.
2: Okay.
1: Only him.
0: Yeah.
2: I can live with
0: him. And Paul writes it until we come to the full measure.
1: Yeah.
0: Right?
1: Of the stature
0: of Christ.
2: Then we die, right?
1: Then we die.
2: Then we go home.
1: Yeah.
2: Because God ain't
1: going to
2: be here to mess it up.
1: That's it. Right?
2: Like, okay,
1: then you got too much of yourself.
2: We finally got you here. Now I'm not going to leave you.
1: You're out of here.
2: Come on, let's go.
1: You are out of here. Yeah.
2: But that's not preached or taught in a very deliberate fashion, nor is it repeated to the point where people grab hold of it.
1: No, it is not.
0: Yeah, because victory for us in the West is stuff.
2: Yeah.
0: Yeah, victory for us is the nice house, nice car.
1: Yep.
0: Victory for us is, you know, something that's fleeting.
1: Yeah.
0: You know, more than if I gain victory over temptation and sin in my life, then everything else aligns for me.
1: Yeah.
2: Now, getting victory over sin in my life, does that mean the absence of sin in my life? Have I become sinless?
0: No, absolutely not.
1: Absolutely not.
0: But again, that victory piece over sin is the pull, the draw of sin, right? The temptation of sin. Because again, we know sin is deadly, right? And so gaining victory over sin for us is optimal for us because again, we know what sin does to our lives.
1: Yeah.
0: We know what it does to our relationship with the Lord.
1: That's exactly right. Can't happen.
2: Wow. Well, gentlemen, we've run out of time. It's terrible. But we got to be like Joshua and command time to stand still. Because this is a great topic for you and for us. I struggle with control issues. I'm not ashamed of it. I do. But I'm a benevolent controller. I'm not going to control the issue to make things bad for you. But it still represents the lack of letting God control. So, yes, he does work with me. He works on me. And he allows things to happen that represent my inability to control it. And it's a good thing. As Pastor Tim says, I want to learn to lean on Jesus to handle everything outside of my sphere of control. But more importantly, to develop the attitude that says, if God brought me to it, he can bring me through.

0: it. Mm. And I trust him to do that. And so we want to share that message of hope with you today in today's world. I pumped gas this morning. It was $5.53 a gallon. And as I put the nozzle in my gas tank and I squeezed the handle and I said, Lord, I thank you that you are with me and enabling me to get this gas. I said, because I couldn't do it without your help. Mm. And so something as simple as noticing the rise in prices, go to God. Yeah. God may have an easier way to deal with every situation. Don't curse the president. Don't curse things around it. Look at it like Job did. The Lord gave and the Lord hath taken away. Blessed be the name of the Lord. And that's a good start for walking in victory, realizing that nothing happens without the oversight of God. Not necessarily permission, but the oversight.
1: Yes.
0: He will allow things to happen to remind us he is very much in control. So lift up your hands, lift up your heads, give God praise, walk in victory, and remind yourself, I am a child of God, and no weapon formed against me will prosper today. Don't worry about tomorrow. Today, no weapon formed against me will prosper. May God continue to bless you, and we'll be praying for all of our listeners on this broadcast, understanding that the Lord is with you as you continue to face this culture. Remain a child of God. God bless you.

0: You know, as we come closer to the end of all times, the Spirit of the Lord has let us know that we need to have faith in order to sustain ourselves during turbulent issues in our lives. Many are beginning to fall away from the Word of God. In fact, the Apostle Paul says that one of the signs of the end, there would be a great falling away. This has troubled me over the past few months, and I decided, being led of the Lord, to write a book about living by faith. In order for us to please God, the Bible says, they that come to Him must believe that He is, because without faith, you cannot please the Lord. I want you to buy this book, get it into your library, and begin to read through its principles. I intentionally wrote this book in a non-theological fashion so that you can grab the principles of faith, apply them to your daily life, and grow up in salvation, but also grow up in your faith in the living God. We pray that the words that you read will encourage your heart, cause your mind to be focused on the Word of God, and let our enemy, Satan, know that you will not be defeated because you cannot be destroyed. Thank you for praying for us and standing with us, but make every effort to get this particular book into your library, Living by Faith. I thank you in advance for supporting this ministry and pray that the Lord would ever bless your life and encourage your heart as you live by faith.
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2: Hi, my name's Pat Huber. 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

0: Thanks for joining us for this special edition of CBN Newswatch. I'm Ephraim Graham. Here's a quick look at what's coming up.
1: I was okay getting shot at. I could manage that. I can control my actions. What I could not control were my kids screaming and fighting with each other.
2: Stephen Nisbet witnessed loss on the front lines, and it traveled home to affect his family life.
1: How do I get myself not feeling like the biggest failure on the planet, not feeling this depression?
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4: 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And I just kept writing.
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0: Armed service members are no stranger to loss, especially those in elite units. They've seen the high cost of service up close as they drape American flags over the caskets of friends and fellow soldiers. We want to share the story of one former pararescueman who suffered devastating loss but then found new purpose and rediscovered his faith. Here's National Security Correspondent Caitlin Burke.
6: For those who serve on the front lines, there's a common belief that coming home means the fight is over. But for many veterans, it's actually where a new battle begins.
1: I was always preparing for the next thing. I was always getting ready. What's the next appointment? Or contending with the things that I just dealt with.
6: For over a decade, pararescueman Stephen Nisbet was the one others called in their most critical moments.
1: The special operations need to call 911 in some regard. We are that 911 service for them.
6: As he risked his life to save others, however, the loss that came with the job piled up. And those effects surfaced each time he went home.
1: I was okay getting shot at. I could manage that. I can control my actions. What I could not control were my kids screaming and fighting with each other and dealing with death all the time. I was always afraid that one of them was going to get hurt so bad that they were going to die, and because the other one was causing that.
6: His response was to lash out. That, combined with other concerning behaviors, led his wife Ashley to take action.
1: After one particular evening of my kids screaming, me getting loud and aggressive and coming downstairs feeling serious shame about what I just did, my wife came down and told me that, like, hey, I love you, but your boys are afraid of you.
7: You don't want to ever be scared of the person you love. And I didn't know how to have that conversation. How do you tell your husband your children are afraid of you?
6: Her courage to speak up led Nisbet to realize it was time to seek help.
1: Fortunately, we have those embedded resources within the squadron, so I was able to see the psychologist, ask some questions, do that cognitive test, and then sit with the therapist and talk about all the other things that piled up.
6: Access to that kind of support made all the difference. Nisbet began to see improvement without having to give up his pararescue career. Then, in October 2019, a training mission ended in tragedy.
1: The guy that was on the rope fell probably, he got about halfway down, so he fell about 30 or so feet. But Peter was doing what he was trained to do and was tied into that anchor system itself. He was totally hooked in. So the weight of one of the guys falling pulled him off of the very top. And so I watched him slide by me and fly over.
6: After several resuscitation attempts, including Nisbet and first responders, his teammate Peter was pronounced dead.
1: There was a police officer there, and he had been in the service before. He had been a veteran himself. And he said, hey, I have an American flag in my cruiser. Would you guys like to pin it on his body? And I said, yep. And I pinned it on his body, and we saluted him as he was placed in the ambulance. And I said, this is the last flag I'm going to put on my friend.
7: And one of the most gut-wrenching experiences I've ever had is being next to Steve when they brought Peter's body home. That was, I can't hear taps anymore because it brings me back to that day.
6: For Nisbet, the grief turned inward.
1: How do I get myself not feeling like the biggest failure on the planet, not feeling this depression, this guilt, this shame, this blame. Everything you could possibly think of was what was going through my mind.
6: He pulled himself off the team and again took advantage of support services. Then, at Peter's funeral, Nesbitt saw something he couldn't explain.
1: Peter was a very well-known Christian. They have peace, and I don't have peace. How do I get that peace? So one of my good friends who had retired out of that unit that I was at, he was a pastor, and I went up to him the next day, and I said, will you teach me what Peter believed? Help me believe. You have this one opportunity.
6: Those interactions led to a turning point, bringing him back to a faith he'd walked away from. As Nesbitt put down the shame and guilt, a new purpose emerged.
1: I had the psychologist, the strength coaches, the dietitians, the physical therapist, any bit of care that I wanted. I started to realize not everybody gets that. Those things, those tools really gave me resources to prevent me from becoming a statistic, from taking my own life. And I knew that the first responder community didn't get it. And I knew that the regular veteran, conventional veteran folks didn't get it.
6: In 2021, after medically retiring from the Air Force with a post-traumatic stress diagnosis, Nesbitt launched Shields and Stripes. It's a program providing veterans and first responders the kind of specialized care he'd received as an elite operator, while also including a spiritual component.
1: So Shields and Stripes, on a biblical perspective, the shield represents the shield of faith, and protecting those around us. And then the stripes represents by his stripes we are healed.
6: Participants accepted to the program receive 3 months of on-site treatment free of charge. They're then discharged to continue working from home while still having access to the program's network. It's a model Nesbitt believes will save lives.
1: If Peter's accident didn't take place, this organization would have never been found. I believe this was our mission.
6: For Nesbitt, the uniform may now be off, but his purpose remains the same. That others may live. Caitlin Burke, CBN News, Clarksville, Tennessee.
0: 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See how this global movement is redefining missions. Stay with us. You're watching CBN Newswatch.
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0: Welcome back to CBN News Watch. Brazil sends missionaries into the world, but its approach is far from typical. Missionaries use everyday jobs and personal connection to bring their faith across borders. CBN's George Thomas shows us how this is redefining what it means to serve on the mission field.

0: While Brazil is certainly famous for soccer, samba, and the Amazon, it's also becoming known for something else: sending missionaries. From bustling Sao Paulo to small villages half a world away, Brazilians are being called to spread the message of Jesus Christ. They include 45-year-old Daniel Silva from the city of Belo Horizonte.
1: I've known about missions since 2005, but I decided to answer this call in 2014.
0: Instead of preaching from a pulpit, Silvia serves coffee. She opens small cafes in the Middle East and Asia, places traditionally missionaries aren't often welcome.
1: In addition to generating income for that nation and generating local jobs, I can build relationships with people, right? With each person who enters, in my case, a coffee shop, it's an opportunity to make friends, to strengthen relationships, and over time, share the love of Christ with others.
0: Silva has faced plenty of barriers, such as new languages, strange foods, and unique cultures.
1: In the beginning, I had a lot of difficulty communicating. I didn't know the language. The food was another shock. It was very spicy compared to what I'm used to in Brazil. I also traveled to very remote areas where there were no roads and the conditions were so tough.
2: What's this?
3: This is South Africa, Zulu, Sotho, Xhosa, Tswana, Shangani, 30 years ago. And I was
2: that
3: young.
2: That was you as a missionary?
3: Yes, I was young. Look how the Brazilian can connect. I was the only white in the middle of this great crowd in the time of apartheid when whites and blacks couldn't talk to each other. It was forbidden by law.
2: Do you miss being a missionary?
3: I would love to go back there.
0: Marcelo Crivella, a well-known evangelical pastor turned politician, once served in several African nations. He says Brazil's warmth, hospitality, and cultural diversity helps his missionaries connect across borders like never before.
3: Here in Brazil, we are not reds, we are not white, we are not yellow, we are not black. We are Brazilians. We are a mix of everything. Then we can go and be accepted in all this country.
0: Each year, roughly 400,000 missionaries are deployed around the world. The United States is the number one mission sending country, deploying roughly about 127,000 missionaries. Brazil comes in at number two. Each year, about 38,000 Brazilians travel around the world. Dr. Todd Johnson, a leading religion researcher at Gordon Conwell Theological Seminary, says Brazilians have a deep understanding of God's command to go into all the world and make disciples.
4: Brazilians have done a wide range of things, from planting churches to doing aid work of various kinds in some of the toughest places in the world. And it's really a story that probably is not known by most people.
0: And they're also changing how missions are done.
5: Brazilian churches want to grow and expand to other nations, so they realize that the traditional way of doing missions needs to be challenged and reshaped.
0: Breno Vietas spent 13 years serving in Mozambique and Spain. He says the old model of raising support can be tough, especially on families.
5: I remember being so concerned about raising funds as a missionary. We had so little. And what little we had, we shared with the Mozambican missionaries.
0: Now he is leading a national push for churches here to encourage missionaries to work regular jobs while also serving in ministry. The goal? Make missions smarter, more sustainable, and more effective.
5: I've returned to Brazil now from the field to mobilize our churches for this new vision.
6: No, Europe is not dead. We're just getting started.
0: Rebecca Teixeira is part of this new generation. With the Brazilian Foursquare Church, her family has planted congregations in Portugal for years. Now she travels across the continent, encouraging young believers to reclaim Europe for Jesus.
6: My heart is to empower and encourage these young leaders. If it's in Portugal, Sweden, Denmark, Germany, I don't care. A place is just a possibility to see the action of God. This is what South Americans, they really think of. Legacy, enduring, lasting legacy throughout families and generations.
0: In 2000, Brazil made history when 140,000 young people packed three stadiums for the Send, a 12-hour rally to mobilize new wave of missionaries. Nearly 2 million more joined online. One of the most powerful moments came as tens of thousands of Brazilians lifted their shoes in the air as a symbolic pledge to take the gospel to the nations.
6: Missions is done in the following way. It is with the hands of the ones that give, the knees of the ones that pray, and with the feet of the ones that go.
0: From coffee shops in Asia to churches across Europe, this new wave of Brazilian missionaries being trained to work bivocationally is blazing a path not just about passion, but about sustainability as they carry Christ to the nations. George Thomas, CBN News, Sao Paulo, Brazil.
7: We're staying on the mission field and sitting down with Pastor Troy Vaughn. He's sharing his journey from Skid Row to CEO. Stay with us. 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
1: 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Pastor Troy Vaughn's memoir, From Skid Row to CEO, traces his life journey from the military to homelessness and then to executive leadership. It's a story of transformation and second chances.
2: Troy Vaughn, he is the very embodiment of hope. He deeply believes even the most broken spirits can be saved.
3: I used to sleep in a cardboard box in Crocker, and God called me out of a cardboard box.
4: So the last time we spoke, we were on Skid Row.
5: Yes.
4: At a music dream you had.
5: Yes.
4: that came true. What's life been like in those few years now?
5: Oh, man, life has been so fantastic. I left the mission in February of last year, and by this time it had grown to massive proportions. And so God told me he needed my voice in different ways. And he said, start writing. So I got in my prayer closet and I started writing. And I just kept writing. And I ended up with From Skid Row.
4: From Skid Row to CEO.
5: CEO.
4: Wow. What was the process like giving birth to this?
5: Well, we started out, I have a young lady in my church named Joanne Poplar, and she's in British media. And she's been with me now for like 15 years. And she said the Lord came to her in a dream and told her to help me write my book. So we started out with a series of interviews, in-depth interviews. And it was very cathartic, really, you know, discovering a lot of things I thought I had buried. And so she interviewed me, she interviewed family members, friends. I mean, it really got deep. And we started with this whole linear process. And then in the midst of that, God breathed in a whole different life where he said, I wanted to do it in a more cinematic approach. And then we came up with this approach in terms of how we wanted to tell the story.
4: One of the things that a reviewer said is that this book is a masterclass in human resilience, divine intervention, and the power of saying yes to purpose.
5: Yes.
4: When you hear that, what do you think?
5: I was like, is that about me? You know, sometimes when you hear people say those things about your life or something you've written or anything you've done, it really is a testament to God, not so much you, right? Because it really is his handiwork. When we see ourselves as an instrument in the hand of the master, and anything that comes from that has to give him glory. And so I'm in awe, really, of everything, every word, everything that was created in there. It came from me and my heart and my soul. One of the things that I prayed about is I wanted to have ownership of my voice, because I wanted to make sure that I had an apparatus in place that would be available to help other people share their voices.
4: Why this type of book to make people or push people to do the work to bring themselves?
5: Because, you know, everybody has a skid row, you know, and, you know, everybody has a space where they have a place where they're encountering God and they need to be able to see that. And God is just using my story as a backdrop, right, to help them to be able to experience that and to see that. And I think this book is needed now. God called me out of one scenario into this space because he had need of me. And my story is not unique in the sense that there's many people who've been homeless before, many people that have been out of Skid Row and overcome life, but my voice is needed. And the way God has used it and is using my whole arc and my whole life story is needed now to tell the story so that other people can see their life as a mirror through it. And I think this book is a reflection of that.
6: I've been reminded every day of where I was, but the grace of God, there go I.
1: Pastor Troy Vaughn's memoir, From Skid Row to CEO, is available right now wherever you purchase your reading material. Baptized by Fire, it's a song and a real-life story for country singer Wade Jennings. He's sharing that and the life behind the lyrics when we come back. Stay with us. You're watching CBN News Watch.

would you give for a child you loved to make their wish come true? To help them fight a critical illness? Just imagine what you'd do. Every single one of us can make the stars align, because when we come together, hope and joy will shine.

Welcome back. Country singer Wei Jennings is hot. That is honest, open, and transparent, especially when it comes to his personal battles and his journey in the footsteps of his musical grandfather. It's all part of the Wei Jennings project called Baptized by Fire.

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1: Yep.
0: Why a gospel album?
1: It's a country album with gospel overtones.
2: And the hope that nothing could feel.
1: It's probably the most vulnerable I've ever been, but, you know, that's the way God likes us sometimes, I guess, because that's where I'm at today. I was led here, and I just hope everybody loves the album, man.
0: Love what I've heard. Tell me, why do you say this is the most vulnerable?
1: Because it's different than anything I've ever done. You know, in my life, I've made myself pretty comfortable on stage doing like country, rock, and blues, you know, and being the life of the party. And, you know, everybody enjoys the good time at the shows, but everybody also comes and talks to me after the show at my merch booth and lets me know that they heard me, you know, and when they hear me, it means the world to me.
2: But I know Jesus was with me, even in my darkest hour.
0: Heard you say that you didn't know that there was a light at the end of the tunnel and you weren't looking for one. Tell me about that time in your life. What was going on?
1: Well, you know, I started partying at a really young age, you know. Drugs and alcohol was like just part of me, you know. That along with smoking cigarettes and weed. And it was just, I thought that was what I was going to be my whole life, you know. But over time, it led me away from Jesus. It led me away from God and any kind of moral structure at all. You know what I mean? So a lot of the things I would do, I had no problem with doing them because I didn't think there was any consequence for them. I've met a woman that, you know, struck a different chord in me. You know what I mean? And I ended up cheating on her. And she in return cheated on me. And then I felt like I'd hit my rock bottom at that point, you know? And I went to rehab thinking that she was never coming back, and they gave me two choices. They said, you can go through a regular rehab or you can go through this spiritual course we've got. And so I went to church every day for 28 days, and I went through my meetings and all that stuff, and I put my best foot forward, and I wanted to just be a better me for whoever was going to be left in my life, you know.

0: 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Well, that is going to do it for this special edition of CBN News. 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Thank you for watching. Have a great day.
1: Hi, I'm Jim Nods. 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
0: And we're from
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0: Kids Beach Club is a multi-award winning children's TV show that follows a group of students as they navigate life, learn character lessons, and discover how God can transform them through the pages of His Word, the Bible.
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0: On the next episode of Above the Noise, we're going to talk about faithful women in the noise. I'm blessed to have with me a pastor's wife, Rachel Miller, and we're going to talk about women in ministry, women in the home, women who are pastors' wives. How do you navigate that? We're going to discuss women in theology, and we pray that it's going to be edifying to you. Join us on that episode. We look forward to talking about faithful women in the noise.
1: Thank you for watching Lighthouse TV. I pray the programs here are helping you grow closer to Jesus. Psalm 34:17 says, "The righteous cry out, and the Lord hears them. He delivers them from all their troubles." One of the things that truly moves my heart is spending time in prayer for you. When you call our prayer line, your requests are brought before the Lord by people who care deeply. We take time to pray, not just once, but regularly. It's an honor to bring your needs to God. And if God has moved in your life, we'd love to hear your story. Your testimony encourages others and gives glory to the one who hears and answers prayer. Isaiah 41:10 says, "Fear not, for I am with you. Be not dismayed, for I am your God." So remember, you are not alone, and we would be honored to pray with you.

The following program contains actual video of real animal emergencies and is suitable for family viewing. Coming next, a unique treatment for an injured turtle. Doctors create a fiberglass cast to save this critter. And helping an elk in trouble. This is Animal Rescue.

0: Thanks for joining us. I'm Alex Payne. Our first story is a really unusual animal rescue. Watch. At the New England Aquarium, this turtle is about to undergo what's believed to be a first-of-its-kind medical procedure.
1: We had a green sea turtle strand that had been hit by a boat propeller, and she has a very large wound in her shell. The whole back portion of her shell has been cut in half, and the wound went all the way deep into her muscle. A few months ago, we did a surgical debridement to clean up the wound, and today we're going to be doing another surgical debridement to clean up the wound, and we're also going to be making a cast of her shell. When she first comes out of the water, we'll be giving her the injectable anesthetic agent. Then we'll be taking her for a set of x-rays to look at the wound. She'll then be brought into this room here, and we'll intubate her, which means put in a tube into her trachea to keep her anesthetized. And once that's done, Dr. Turnbull will start to debride the wound and get a really good idea of what's happening in that wound. We'll follow that up with another set of x-rays to see what it looks like after she's debrided, and then hopefully we'll wake her up after that. So I think it'll go really smooth.
2: Fire in the hole.
0: X-rays are now taken, and next the turtle receives its anesthesia.
1: She actually is doing very well. She is in very good condition, and she's eating well, but she does have an infection. She has a very high white cell count. In the wound, she currently has a bacterial infection and a fungal infection. So we are a little concerned with the anesthetic, and we're going to be very cautious and monitor her heart rate, her respirations, her temperature, and we will have a reversal agent available if we do need to reverse the anesthetic.
0: Inserting the breathing tube is not so easy. This turtle's jaws are powerful, which makes it difficult to open and requires several aquarium staff members to successfully perform the job.
1: We're going to be going into the wound and debriding, which means taking out dead tissue. So it's possible that it would cause her pain if she was awake. So we definitely want to make sure that she's under anesthesia so that she won't feel any pain. We also want to make sure that she stays put, because we're going to be doing several things, several different diagnostic tests, so we need her to be very still for those procedures. We have seen large turtles strand that have had scars, and it looks like they have been hit by a boat. So we know that some turtles have had the ability to heal in the wild. We're not sure if she would have healed, because hers was so deep and so severe that we're not sure if she actually would have been able to heal this in the wild on her own. It was a very severe wound, and she was in pretty bad condition when she came in. She could barely even lift her head when she first stranded.
0: The process of making the cast now begins.
1: We're going to lay casting material, the same as we'd put on a broken limb on a human, on her shell, and we're going to let it dry and then remove it, and then we're going to use that cast to actually make a fiberglass cast that we will put on her permanently. And we will leave that cast on her for many months in hopes that it will help repair her shell.
0: This rare and unusual medical procedure is a challenge to the staff at the New England Aquarium, but they're up to the task. They face all kinds of animal emergencies every day.
2: Anyone break it?
1: Yeah.
2: The top part?
0: The newly formed mold, from which the cast is made, is now completed.
1: We have not made a cast like this before. Dr. Randy Boudreau is helping us from Tufts Veterinary School in placing the cast on her.
3: What we're going to do is we've got a specially designed piece of fiberglass that we're going to use as a plate. In this case, the bone is similar to the broad surface of the shell, in which case we have to span a much wider area. What we've done is designed a piece of fiberglass that covers a good portion of the back half of the turtle shell.
4: One thing we might be able to do instead of just with a picture is maybe what we can do is to see how this sits there and maybe draw where the joints are in the shell. Give us a guideline on where to place the screws.
3: what we're going to do is place anywhere from 15 to 20 screws on each side of the fracture on either side of the open wound to hold everything still. What you'll also see is that there's some holes in the fiberglass so that we can still get to the wound and continue to treat that with the plate still in place.
0: As they discussed their strategy for the application of the cast, and upon reviewing the x-rays, the team is now concerned about the placement of those screws. Despite their worries, the team continues with this extraordinary procedure.
3: As far as the actual technique, it's simply a matter of drilling some holes into the fiberglass, then drilling some holes through the shell and the bone, measuring the length of the screw, and then inserting the screw and tightening it down so it brings the fiberglass right up against the shell.
4: All right, here you go. There we go. All right, full speed drilling.
1: Okay, ready?
4: Yep.
3: Long-term plan is hopefully if we can hold this still. Most fractures heal in a period of about 8 weeks. Now the fact that we have a gap here, I would expect that it was probably going to take longer to heal, but we have no experience in figuring out how long a turtle's bone's going to heal in the shell, especially with this type of a wound. So my gut feeling is probably we're looking at 12 to 16 weeks. Although the only way we're going to be able to find this out is by taking sequential radiographs and seeing if we actually get some bone bridging across that area. But ultimately, the hope is that once we get bone that bridges across that area, it's just a simple matter of taking the screws out and taking the fiberglass off of there. If we can get the shell to heal, hopefully we could release the turtle again.
0: The final screws are now inserted.
4: I think it looks pretty good right now. We've got really good stability, and we've been managed to, on the edge to sandwich those the edge together between the plate and the fiberglass that we put on there. But I'm satisfied with the way things have come together. We've got good purchase with all of the screws everywhere, so it feels nice and tight. Obviously, the test of the whole footing is going to be what happens long-term-wise, because those screws will loosen if it doesn't heal. So just we have to wait and see.
3: Coming in today and meeting all the people that are involved, I've met a few of them before, primarily Dr. Turnbull and Dr. Smith, but meeting a number of the other people, it seems like a very nice group of people. They all are very enthusiastic. They all recognize that what we're doing is rather unique, that a lot of this has never been tried before. But I think the key that I'm seeing here is people wanting to help, and we're all basically donating our time here. And I've got our fingers crossed that what we're attempting to do is going to work.
1: Right now, her rear flippers are paralyzed because of the wound. And we're hoping that once her shell is repaired and we have the infection cleaned up, that she will regain use of her hind flippers and we will be able to release her. However, it will be many months, probably even up to a year, before we will know if she's releasable.
0: That was then. And this is today. This is Sweet Pea, getting ready for her big day after nearly 3 years of recovering following treatment for a severe injury.
5: We're really excited. Today actually is release day for this green sea turtle. She looks very good. She's active, healthy, bright, alert, responsive, all things we look for in veterinary medicine. And she really looks like she's ready to go. The fracture is healed probably as much as it's going to heal for us in captivity, and the rest of it can heal while she's in the wild. So we feel very strongly that she's at the point where release is the next best thing for her, and we're very excited that that's going to happen here today at the Volusia Marine Science Center.
6: Do they need to grab her by the flippers like this?
7: She was ready to go.
8: In the 10 days I've been able to care for this green turtle, have noticed that she's a very active swimmer. She's very healthy. She has a very large appetite. She eats cucumbers, lettuce, anything we put in there she tries to get. So I think she'll do very well.
9: And then underneath the same way from the back part.
5: We are going to be applying a satellite tag to her with the help from some of the folks from Disney. And we will be releasing her by this afternoon. And this has been a very long road for this turtle, 30 months in captivity, a total of 9 surgeries, and a lot of antibiotics to clear up the infections associated with the fracture. So we're very excited about today, and for us it's the end of a long road, but for her we hope it's a new beginning.
0: Sweet Pea has been transported from Massachusetts to Florida, accompanied by her dedicated friends from the New England Aquarium. After 2.5 years of treatment and recovery, this turtle is now seeing her doctors for the last time. The wound is given a final examination and appears in good shape. Sweet Pea is weighed, and a special tracking device will be attached to her shell.
5: We're excited about the satellite tag because that's going to help us figure out how she's integrating back into her natural habitat. We hope that the tag will stay on for several months to many months, but we're not sure. Green sea turtles can be tricky in many areas in that their shell tends to be very oily and that they do a lot of rubbing under rocks and whatnot. So in the meantime, as long as it stays on, we want to track where she goes, how deep she dives, and just look at the natural pattern and see if she's behaving like a, you know, quote-unquote normal green sea turtle.
10: Get ready!
0: What a happy ending to a great animal rescue. Don't go away. We'll have more of Animal Rescue right after this brief break.
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0: Our next story is another example of individuals helping an animal in trouble. This elk appears to be in its natural habitat, enjoying a nice sunny afternoon. But this is certainly not the case. Local authorities are trying to figure out how this animal got here and how it can be rescued. Even passersby are intrigued by this elk situation. As the number of onlookers increase, the elk seems to be taking it in stride. But the animal now suddenly realizes maybe this is not the place to be. He slowly moves downstream. Local officials hope he's finding his way out, but the animal stops once again. The indecisive elk is now on the move again. And although he appears to be heading further down the canal, rescuers are still not convinced the animal will be able to escape his unfortunate predicament on its own. Joined by Marines from a nearby base, police, fire, and animal control personnel continue to track the elk's movements and prepare for a possible rescue. The elk continues his swim in the canal, but now turns and begins making its way back to where it started. As the rescuers follow close by, the elk now seems nervous and panicky for the first time, and he tries to leap the embankment, but unsuccessfully. The crowd grows anxious and concerned, when all of a sudden the elk changes direction and bolts to the other side. Jumps a wire fence and gallops to freedom, to the applause of onlookers and rescuers. Hopefully this elk will be a bit more careful when selecting a place to swim in the future.
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5: Hi. You think you're probably sober?
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5: 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Why would you do that?
7: Probably okay isn't okay. 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
5: Good choice.

0: Coming up, the very tiniest of plants may hold a key in solving America's energy concerns.
1: The environmental ramifications are huge.
0: And a rural Kansas community bids for bragging rights on the world's biggest ball of twine.
2: We have Mona Lisa with twine. Andy Warhol's tomato soup can is twine soup.
0: America's Heartland is next.

It began right here in 1872, and here it continues to play each and every year. Hi, I'm Paul Ryan, and welcome to America's Heartland. This time

0: coming at you from the Colorado State Fair in the city of Pueblo. It's a fun-filled 11 days in late August, primarily highlighting the state's agriculture. And here you'll find all manner of food, everything from funnel cakes to corn dogs to these red-hot chili fries. Oh, they do look hot. Thank you. How important do you see a fair like this being to educate kids and kind of move them in the direction of, you know, next generation farmers and ranchers?
1: Well, it's extremely important because it helps showcase agriculture to often a consuming public that's not as involved with agriculture as they may have been several generations ago. There's great opportunities in agriculture today, but there's a lot of other attractions that take people away from agriculture and farming in general. But I think there are a lot of kids coming back to agriculture in a different form. We see a lot of young people coming back into the agribusinesses, banking, extension service, education. And that's one thing I think that the fair does. It gives people that are maybe a generation or two away from agriculture an opportunity to think back. We're all involved in agriculture if we eat each day, and most of us do. And so there are great opportunities to educate people here, young and old, those right off the farm or those that have been away from the farm for a while. My role is in large part as a cheerleader for agriculture to point out what a connection we have with the rest of the state. We're important to the state's economy. We're important to the health of everybody in the state. And so agriculture is a lot of the basis of our quality of life here in Colorado.
0: A state fair like this is designed not just to showcase agriculture and to allow kids to have a lot of fun, but to highlight innovation and research that's currently underway all across the heartland.
2: You might not recognize these superheroes of tomorrow.
3: And you want to add the acid?
2: Found in unlikely places, like this biodiesel lab at the University of New Hampshire.
4: Fastball, right, which is good.
2: They forsake traditional mask and cape. They might be disguised by a lab coat and safety goggles, or simply a passion to save planet Earth.
5: All right, the system ready. I'm going to add the potassium hydroxide.
6: Yep.
2: But these superheroes are working to rehabilitate scum and slime. Not the human variety, but algae, converting that green goo into energy for the future.
6: I feel this is extremely important. The political ramifications, the financial ramifications, the environmental ramifications are huge in reducing our usage, dependency on oil as an energy source.
2: One way to reduce that dependency is with biofuels, made from renewable plant material like corn, whose sugars are distilled into ethanol, or soy, whose oils are made into biodiesel.
6: This is just one of the many ways that I think that we can slowly begin to branch out and utilize our environment more, utilize the resources that the earth provides for us.
2: Going green has gone really green, as in this single-celled scum of a plant. Good old algae, filled with oil called lipids, meaning it is also filled with huge potential.
7: If we can find an algae strain that grows fast enough and produces enough lipids, we could potentially replace the petrodiesel industry and use biodiesel instead.
2: Proponents say farming algae for fuel takes on a whole new meaning if you just crunch a few of the numbers. If you're using soybeans to make biodiesel, you'll get about 50 to 60 gallons of fuel per acre per year. Now, Americans already use about 60 billion gallons of diesel a year, and it would take just about all the farmland we've got to meet production. But if you can farm algae...
8: If you're looking at something like algae, which the production is estimated to be somewhere around 10,000 to 15,000 gallons of biodiesel per acre, you're looking at something that about a little bit bigger than New Mexico, or about two-thirds the size of Texas, that can produce enough biodiesel for the whole country.
2: Farming a high-yielding biofuel like algae could help ease competition between fuel and food for land and water. And there is a lot of potential. However,
9: we're looking at various species of microalgae, that all of which produce some lipid material.
2: Dr. Lee Janke works to identify the best species and conditions for maximum production.
9: We want rapid growth and a high percentage of lipid material. Algae, under the right growing conditions, will produce over half their dry weight as lipid. that's a goal to shoot for, but it isn't practical yet.
2: Meaning these students have lots of research ahead of them, like finding the most environmentally friendly method of farming algae.
7: We're using salt water because we want to try to save potable water.
2: You might be surprised at another water source that's being looked at here, wastewater.
10: Wastewater is something that nobody really wants, and if we can help purify this wastewater and produce biodiesel from it, then that is two positive steps.
2: Once grown, it's time to harvest the algae. Another research project. It's chemically separated, then separated by centrifuge to isolate the oil, and then
8: we're left over with this paste of algae. It's still not dry enough for our needs, so what we do, we have to freeze dry. After a good period of time, we end up with our final dry algae product, which looks like this. This is dry algae, and this is the one that has the oil in it.
2: The dried algae is processed to extract the oil, and finally the algae oil is converted into biodiesel. But efficient conversion is another challenge.
6: Currently, biodiesel is a semi-viable energy source. It's being used minimally, but right now, automated biodiesel processors aren't an extremely common thing. So we're working on different methods that could possibly make that process more viable.
2: Increasing what's been, so far, only tiny yields has been one of the challenges, but not the only one.
8: How are that coming along?
10: Well, hasn't been going that well.
7: There's been many failures. This bag, for example, we use a type of glue to seal the holes, and as you can see right now, it's leaking. And that's one of the many challenges we faced.
10: Well, it shows us what doesn't work, and when we find out what doesn't work, we'll be able to find what does.
2: Many invest in research, looking for a resource that yields energy and profits.
8: You see so many things coming in the internet and the news about starting plants producing biodiesel from algae. But I feel there's still a lot of challenges.
2: But the best and the brightest among us are our greatest resource, truly a superpower, dedicating their time and their energy to finding a brighter future for all of us.
6: The world that we're going to be living in a couple of years is going to be the world based off of the resources that we're consuming and the effects that we're having on the environment, and I want to make sure that I'm doing everything I can to make that world a sustainable, livable, healthy environment.
11: You could call algae an environmental early warning system, since the tiny plants are sensitive to changing conditions and respond quickly in aquatic ecosystems. In addition to algae's fuel potential, more than 150 species are commercially important food sources. Algae have been used as thickening agents in ice cream and shampoo, and some varieties are used in the production of medicines.
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0: The first fair here was actually held before Colorado was even a state.
17: The fair started in 1872, but it didn't become a state fair until 1886. I've come here since the first fair.
0: Well, perhaps that's a bit of an exaggeration, but Jim Cook must hold some kind of record.
18: Now, how many years have you been coming here to this fair?
17: Close to 60 years.
18: 60 years?
17: Yeah, I've gone to almost every rodeo and every day of the fair for almost 60 years.
0: Jim's gathered much of what is displayed in this museum.
17: This saddle is the saddle from the first Colorado State Fair rodeo queen, Lucille Huntley, 1937.
18: And then over here, Jim,
17: This is the only pin I've seen like that. It says Souvenir President Taft, 1909 Colorado State Fair.
0: And if the president took in the rodeo while he was here, this is something he may have seen.
17: If you watch bull riding, you'll notice that the clown picks up the barrel and walks with it.
18: Mm-hmm.
17: That was designed by Jimmy Schumacher, an early rodeo clown. This barrel is prior to him inventing a walking barrel.
0: This old barrel has changed a bit since then, but it's still used in the same way.
19: There's usually two bullfighters and one barrel man.
18: Uh-huh.
19: And I'm the barrel man who's the entertainer. The bullfighters are the guys that protect the cowboys and get the bulls to chase them.
18: But you still provide some sort of a diversion.
19: Mostly by my knees shaking, that's about it, actually. Generally what I do is if a bull's coming at me, right from where you're looking, everybody's looking, come at me, I do this, throw my hat at him, and then duck down. This is
0: a prank buffing horse. The rodeo holds the same thrills as it did way back when. And the midway is almost certainly more exciting. Although some of us prefer a slower pace.
18: Oh yeah, there is nothing like the Ferris wheel at night. This is the ride you want to take. You get the bird's eye view, you get all the lights, the color, and for an old geezer like me, it's easy.
0: Clearly, from the rodeo.
20: Good boy, get a hold of this, will you?
0: To the animals. The spirit of this fair remains the same as it has for generations.
1: It gives us a chance to not only showcase the young people, the future of agriculture in Colorado, but it helps people reconnect with agriculture to understand a little better where their food is coming from.
0: So it's a bit about learning and food and fun.
21: I'm gonna pet all the animals.
0: But most of all, it's about families just being together.
18: Also here at the fair, you will find plenty of the unusual, the occasional oddity. But of course, these sorts of things aren't limited just to a fair. Take a look, for example, what we found out in the heartland with this tale of twine. Oh.
22: Welcome to Cocker City, Kansas. It looks like most Midwest towns, the water tower, the sleepy downtown, the giant ball of twine. Giant ball of twine?
23: Say cheese.
22: A farmer named Frank Stober started winding up his twine back in 1953. And more people gave him twine, the ball got bigger and bigger and bigger. And today it's on display in Cocker City for all to see, all 18,000 pounds of it.
24: Hello there.
23: Well, hello there to you.
24: I'm the caretaker of this ball of twine. Are you
3: fascinated by it? Do you want to make it a little bigger?
4: Well,
3: what would you?
4: You can say I'm fascinated by this giant ball of twine. You just you saw us here and stopped by, huh?
3: Yes. I can't spend all of my time here. I work at the school in the library. But when I see people here, I stop with twine and...
22: And within minutes, she produced a spool of twine out of the trunk of her car, and it was my turn to do my civic duty.
3: Just go ahead and tie it on any place where there's a loose piece or
5: right here?
3: Whatever. But get a little more than that, so it'll kind of go in at an angle like that. So it.
5: There's a trick to do it.
3: Yeah,
5: this.
3: so it doesn't move.
5: Like that?
3: And bring it on over here even. Okay. Bring that piece through here.
5: Oh, you need to stay put.
3: Yes,
5: I see.
3: So it stays put.
5: Uh-huh. First time I've done this.
3: Oh, I know.
5: You have to forgive me.
3: Good work.
5: Look all right to you?
3: Now, is it good and tight?
5: So this is Cocker City's claim to fame, no doubt.
3: No doubt. Yes, it is.
22: So you can understand why the folks here are protective of their twine ball. And the town is doing everything it can to stay tied to the twine.
5: Now, what's this yellow paint that leads away from this ball of twine?
3: This is to represent unwrapped twine, and it's our masterpiece twine walk. And if you walk up and down the streets of Cocker City following this twine, you see lots of paintings in windows, and they are masterpiece paintings that a friend painted. All of these paintings, we have Mona Lisa with twine. Andy Warhol's tomato soup can is twine soup.
22: They're protective of their ball for another reason. It's not the only giant twine ball out there. Two towns competing for the world's record? Goodness gracious, great balls of twine. I had to venture to snowy Darwin to see if it was true.
5: It's true.
22: I found Darwin's ball across the street from the Twine Ball Inn and down the block from Twine Ball Antiques. A glass-windowed gazebo protects Darwin's ball from the snowy Minnesota winters, but if you're not careful, you might drive right on by. Roger Warner is the twine ball's curator.
5: So if I wanted to get some twine and add it to this ball...
23: Oh, no, no. That would be a no-no.
5: Okay, then.
23: Yeah.
22: Why? Well, adding twine to this giant ball would take away Darwin's claim to fame. See, their ball is not as big as Cocker City's, so they have an important distinction. World's largest ball of twine made by one man.
23: Francis Johnson. He was a bachelor, lived when he moved it here, or just out of town, where he rolled the majority of it. I think it weighed about 3,600 pounds on him when he moved here. And so the majority of it was rolled here, so we saw it grow all those years, you know, from 1950, and then he quit in 1979. Tourists would stop out and see him along. He lived right on the highway, and of course he loved that when people came to see it.
22: And one visitor to the twine ball drove all the way up from Cocker City, Kansas. That's right, none other than Frank Stober.
23: Frank would come up to visit Francis and tell him he was going to make a bigger ball. But he passed away before he got to Francis' size ball.
22: But there's a twist to this tale of twine. According to Roger, the twine ball that made Francis Johnson famous also killed him. He died in 1989.
23: Francis died of emphysema, and they blame it on the ball of twine and the time he spent with that, because he had never in his life smoked a cigarette, nor did he be around welding or anything.
5: But the dust from the twine?
23: And the chemical, there's a chemical in that twine, you know, a preservative.
22: Of course, that's not something townsfolk here like to focus on. Just like their neighbors in Cocker City, Kansas, Darwinians prefer to celebrate their giant ball of twine.
5: You're proud of your ball of twine here in Darwin?
23: You bet we are.
3: Yes, I mean, it makes you wonder why he did it. But he did it, and it's here, so what else are we going to do?
24: They said I'll never run. Now I run marathons. They said I'll never have a job. Today, I work with global leaders. They said I'll never speak. Now I give speeches to hundreds of people at a time. They said I would never walk. Now I can jump 6 meters. The skills of people with intellectual disabilities go way beyond sports. We will defy your expectation. Help us build a more inclusive world.
25: Come on!
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7: Throw that ball, Diane. 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You got this.
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1: Hi, I'm Paul Robbins, and here's something you may not have known about agriculture. You serve chicken at your house, eat chicken nuggets when you want some fast food. How about those buffalo wings when you're watching football games? Americans eat a lot of chicken. Chicken Little may have worried about the sky falling, but he should have been worried about ending up on the dinner table.
2: So, which came first, the chicken or the egg? Well, Charles Darwin thought that the red jungle fowl of Southeast Asia was the progenitor of all barnyard chickens. And once chickens waddled onto the scene, they quickly became a popular food item. India had chickens 3,000 years ago. Early Greeks raised chickens, the Romans called the birds Gallus domesticus, if you're practicing your Latin, and early Egyptians had incubators capable of hatching 10,000 chicks at a time. And what about those well-known chicken dishes? Well, there are a myriad of stories on chicken a la king. Some say it was invented at New York's Delmonico restaurant in the 1880s. Others point to the Brighton Beach Hotel in New York. Chicken Kiev was invented in Russia. Buffalo wings, which are not made from buffaloes, were invented, where else, in Buffalo, New York. Chicken cacciatore comes from Italy, and chicken fried steak, it has no chicken in it at all. It's thin sliced beef, coated, fried, and served with white gravy, and that's good eating.
1: There are scientists who claim that the chicken is the closest living relative to the Tyrannosaurus rex. Some breeds of chicken lay colored eggs, and if you're looking for the world's most popular bird, well, look no further than the barnyard, because there's more than one chicken for every living person on Earth.
3: My name is Monty Bottens, and I am a water and crop management specialist. We work directly with growers to help them produce crops in the most cost-efficient manner possible by looking at the inputs that they're using in regards to fertility inputs, water management, and equipment inputs to make sure that everything is working in a synergistic fashion to get the most yield. Well, there's several things that we can do with the soil to help conserve water. One is if we can reduce tillage, we're reducing the amount that we evaporate. Two is if we leave a residue on the surface, we reduce the amount of evaporation. But three is if we can grow a bigger crop with the same amount of water, we may not have saved water, but we've increased the amount of water use efficiency. It's science, but it's also art. We know the science, but farmers are artists too in making applying the science. Well, one of the things that obviously comes to mind is irrigation management. What we can do there to increase efficiency, moving away from gravitational irrigation to drip systems and overhead sprinklers. Next thing we can look at is what's actually going on in the soil as far as the chemical balance within the soil. Then after that, we look at growing a plant that has a more efficient root system and a larger root mass to get the water into the plant. And then from there, making sure that we're feeding that plant right through the rest of the season, keeping it healthy so it continues to grow new roots to improve water use efficiency. We have a limited resource here, and even groundwater continues to drop. And we have to conserve and make the best of what we can for today so that there's more for future generations.
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3: 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And that's our show for today. We thank you for watching. I'm Paul Ryan, and we want to see you next time, right here in America's heartland.

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1: Why don't you ever see elephants hiding in trees? Because they're really good at it.

0: brought to you by Carbon Footprint. How big is yours?
1: All around the world, people are establishing environmentally sustainable policies and innovative, eco-friendly business tactics with a positive impact to their own bottom line and to the environment.
2: Huh?
1: I said, all around the world, people are establishing environmentally sustainable policies and innovative, eco-friendly business tactics with a positive impact on their own bottom line and the environment.
2: I still don't get it.
1: Okay. What I'm saying is that there's green in going green. By thinking a little bit more eco-friendly, people are finding all sorts of ways to reduce, reuse, and recycle. And in doing so, they're making and saving a lot of money.
2: Oh, so what you're saying is, all around the world, people are establishing environmentally sustainable tactics.
3: Take two.
4: Well, I think kids should start being green because being green can make you green. 2 years ago, I was sitting in my teacher's science class, and she was talking about how global warming is really going to affect everyone's average day lives. And she said that plastic and paper is a really big part on global warming. About every week, 20 million plastic and paper lunch bags are thrown out in the garbage every single day. And I realized that not a lot of kids are really doing anything to fight global warming. And a bell came off in my head, and here came Project Cool. 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
5: At first, when we first started, it was like a small little business. 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My goal is to go global. Hey, biz kids, being green makes you green.
6: There are lots of ways of going green, from your clothes, to your food, to the way you deal with your trash.
7: I'm going to eat less vegetables and wear more cotton to reduce greenhouse gases.
6: I don't think eating less vegetables is going to reduce greenhouse gases, but that's not what I'm here to talk about. Did you know that going green can make you green?
7: Did you know that if I bring all these cans to the... No, to CA, then I make 5 cents each?
6: Okay, that's true, but you're going to need a lot of cans to make it worth it, especially if you don't live in California.
7: I could get a really big bag.
6: You're still thinking too small. 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Now, people all over the globe are thinking of new ways of recycling materials, all the way up to brand new methods of production.
7: Well, all that change is going to cost a lot of money.
6: 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But after a while, that's going to pay for itself, and then it's all profit.
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7: Cool. But, you done with your...
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12: Welcome aboard. We like to think of ourselves as kind of a mix between the boxcar children and aboard the magic school bus. Well, because first of all, we live on this bus, and second of all, because it's not your average school bus.
9: Big Green Bus.
11: Our bus runs on waste vegetable oil, which means instead of going to the gas station for our oil, we go to restaurants.
12: So that means that we can use all the oil left over from french fries or tacos or Chinese food, and we can use that as fuel.
11: Our engine here runs on that grease.
10: Before we leave for the summer, we converted this bus to run on waste vegetable oil. And that involves some upfront costs. You have to buy the fuel tanks, you have to buy all the parts to install that separate fuel system. And that costs a few $1,000s before we leave. But by the time that we reach Hanover again and end our summer tour, the system will have actually paid for itself, even though it costs a little bit more upfront. So it pays for itself over the course of its life.
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19: What are you doing?
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19: We already recycle our soda pop cans.
18: I'm going for a more drastic approach.
19: We drink a lot of soda.
18: Very funny. 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Hold this, please. This is going to be an entirely green studio. I'm switching out all of these standard bulbs with these high-efficiency bulbs. 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
19: And how much is all of that going to cost? 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
18: Don't you think you're overreacting?
19: No, that's a lot of money.
18: At first, sure, but that's the only way you're going to think about it, then we're never going to make progress. 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Plus, our electricity bill will be basically in half.
19: So the light bulbs will pay for themselves, and over time, the benefits will outweigh the cost?
18: Right, but there's an even bigger picture. It doesn't just benefit you and me, it benefits everyone. It uses less energy, and that puts less of a strain on the resources used to make it.
19: Okay, I'll help. I'll hit the light.
7: Okay, guys, you've taken this green thing too far.
18: Yeah.
7: Devin, the lights are literally green.
18: I can see that.
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2: 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Keeps everything warmer.
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24: This car gets, on the average, 65 miles to a gallon.
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37: My biggest fear in the middle of my addiction was that I would never be able to get over it and that my kids wouldn't have a father. I started thinking, you know what? This isn't my story. For the longest time, fear held me back from ultimately being who I wanted to. I had to become a better man to be a better father. It's important to me that my kids are empowered and truly believe that if they can think it, they can do it.
0: What would you give for a child you loved to make their wish come true? To help them fight a critical illness? Just imagine what you'd do. Every single one of us can make the stars align, because when we come together, hope and joy will shine.
1: I'm Rudy Tempesta. I'm 92 years old. I fought in World War II. Then I came home, worked for the post office for 70 years. I've been getting Meals on Wheels, and I enjoy it. The most important thing about Meals on Wheels is you meet the people, which to me is fantastic. You need people to keep your brain moving. 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It's love and having a conversation with people.
3: 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Everybody out!

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3: For the last few hundred years, business has done its business with very little thought to the impact of how they were doing it.
4: Energy was cheap, and it was actually legal to dump waste products into the ocean, the land, and the air.
3: But those days are over. 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
4: That's a measurement of greenhouse gases dumped into the atmosphere, measured in units of carbon dioxide, the most dangerous greenhouse gas.
5: What's the big deal with big footprints? 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
6: 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That's why we're starting a business. 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
7: And we make it from mushrooms.
6: From mushrooms.
7: So collect some.
6: You really think you know where that mushroom is?
7: Yeah, I definitely do.
6: It's towards the...
7: Yeah. Oh, yeah, look, it's an artist con.
6: Oh,
7: wow.
6: Yeah. That looks great.
7: Yeah, look at that. Look at those spore tubes.
6: It's good. Strong tissue.
7: Let's take it back to the lab. 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Once it's fully colonized the petri dish and planted in our agricultural mix, the mycelium will then grow and produce a very thick sheet of mushroom roots, and it becomes a rigid board.
6: It takes an incredible amount of energy to make a synthetic material like styrofoam. 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
6: Wind turbines, yeah. We can make our material into almost any shape, even plant pots.
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0: thought it was a great day to take my sister to the zoo. And when I think of the zoo, I think of Do.
1: Huh?
0: Come on, I'll show you.
2: My name is Dan Corum.
3: The Emperor of Excrement.
2: My job is I'm the compost and recycling coordinator.
3: Third world leader.
2: This is elephant poo and it's green gold.
3: Emperor of excrement.
2: There is green and money to be made in animal poo. So what we do here in the Zoodoo Yard, we work with nature to turn it into a useful product and make a profit.
4: My name is Jamie and I am a zookeeper here at the Woodland Park Zoo. And I'm scooping poop. And then take it down to where our Zoodoo piles are.
2: I'm going to give you the straight truth about this. So what we used to have to do is to pay to have this hauled off and taken to a landfill, and that was like about $60,000. And now we make between $15,000 and $20,000 of people stopping and picking it up and buying it from us after it's been made into compost. So it's good for the planet because we take something that was going into the landfill, and now it goes back into people's gardens.
0: So you're saying there's green in animal poop?
2: Oh, you could definitely say that.
0: Now all I need is nose plugs.
2: Oh, smell this one. This is finished Zoodoo.
0: That smells actually kind of good. It smells like dirt.
5: It still smells like poo to me.
0: I'm adjusting my hard hat so I don't get hit in the head with poo.
2: Hey, Devin, have you ever flung poo before?
0: Never. But it's more fun than I thought. Now, it's ready to be sold. And they sell it here.
5: Yeah, $5 for this.
0: And $13 for this. See, there is green and going green. Hey, do you want to dump this in Mom's garden?
6: Okay, so we've talked about a lot of economic reasons to go green, but as Biz Kids always say, it's not just about the money.
7: No!
8: Right now, we live in a world where the ice caps are melting.
9: There's no upside to pointing fingers and trying to figure out who is to blame.
6: Nope.
0: But now, we all need to do our part.
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11: Take a look at your life, and there's bound to be several small changes. 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

0: Welcome to Dragonfly TV. I'm Eric. This time around, we're at 40 degrees north, 73 degrees west. This city was the first capital of the United States. Toilet paper was invented here. And more people live in this city than anywhere else in the country, including a very special lady. You've got it. We're in New York City. France gave the Statue of Liberty to the U.S. as a gift in 1884. She stands 101 feet tall, and her index finger is 8 feet long. New York City is called the Big Apple. The energy here is contagious. There's something happening all the time, and it's easy to get around. New York City has 722 miles of subway tracks and thousands of cabs. In fact, if you added up all the cab rides in a day, you'd travel 1 million miles. We'll head to the Bronx Zoo later on, where Stanley and Jessica are on a safari in the African rainforest. But first, it's off to Queens. Future Olympians Jen and Emily are sliding at the New York Hall of Science.
1: I'm Emily.
2: I'm Jen. Guess what our favorite sport is? Is it basketball? It must be baseball.
1: Oh, no.
3: We slide!
4: Oh, boy!
3: But it's not that kind of sliding.

0: Lugeing is a sport where you race down an ice track on a sled, lying down. We go 65 miles per hour down a 1 mile track. Luge is the fastest sport on ice.
1: We're on the USA Luge Junior Development Team.
2: I know Emily through Luge when she came to a camp, and then we just started being friends.
1: If I just need to talk about something, like, I can talk to her.
0: She knows how to help you and, like, cheer you up if you're feeling sad. She's, like, really good to have as a good friend.
1: If I have a bad run, she knows, like, she helps me with it.
0: On our free time, we'll usually go play ping pong or pool in the game room.
2: Ping pong. Yeah.
0: Or eat candy.
3: We thought we'd check out our sliding techniques before training begins. We went to the New York Hall of Science.
1: Pitch all three balls. Which one do you think will go fastest?
3: The museum has cool sports stuff inside to test your performance. And there's more outside on the science playground.
4: Oh, that's awesome! Wow.
3: They even have two giant slides.
1: Look at the slides. I want to go try them out. Come on.
3: One slide is straight. The other is curved.
1: Which one's faster?
4: I think it's the straight one. Well, there's only one way to find out.
1: Let's go. Try it. Ready? One, two, three.
4: Okay, you won.
3: The straight slide was more like a luge track, okay. So we used that one for our experiment. In luge, you push a bunch of times to get started. But does more pushing always make you go faster?
0: The museum had a silk bag we used as our sled.
1: We went down the slide with a big push, a little push, and no push to see if that decreased our time.
4: Good job. This one's no push.
0: We slid three times each for each push and looked at our average times.
2: It was hard the eighth time because you're so fast.
4: It's hard being this good.
0: Try a little push this time.
1: Ready?
4: Go.
3: We thought a push at the top would make us slide faster, like in luge.
1: Go.
2: 47. Good job. Woo-hoo. Lots faster than your first one.
4: Try a big push just like in luge. Wow, 43, a good number. But it's raining out.
3: We thought the rain might change our speed, and we had enough data, so we went back inside.
0: We averaged our times for each push.
2: Your second time was .43, and your third time was .43. Well, looking at the times, it seems like the bigger push we give, the faster we're going to go.
3: The big push cut our time by a tenth of a second.
2: People think that a tenth of a second's really quick, but when you think about it in luge, it's a really long time because that's the difference between winning a race and losing a race.
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11: 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The park is 2.5 miles long. Central Park is so natural to New York City that a lot of people might be surprised at how it got here. Where did all these trees and ponds come from? We'll find out the answer to this science secret later on. Right now, let's go upstate to Lake Placid.
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13: Overall, in a year, we spend about 2 months training in Lake Placid. I've been off the track for about 3 months now, and I'm really excited to get back into it because it's something I really love to do.
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19: 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In a luge start, you push or paddle on the side of your sled.
14: There are no rules about how many paddles you can do in luge.
20: The spikes on my gloves are used for paddling to give you more momentum, more push, so you can go faster on the start.
19: Our coach always starts training with a move called sack of potatoes.
14: The sack of potatoes reminds us how gravity works in luge. We don't paddle or push off. We'll start with the sack.
17: Your time was 2.043. You got 2.38.
19: We'll do the rest of our runs with our normal start out of the gate. We'll record our times with no paddle, one paddle, three paddles, and five paddles.
17: Emily, that was good. You got a 1.581. I have spikes on.
14: We did each run three times and recorded the averages.
17: Your time was 1.547.
16: Wow, Emily, that was a lot better than your other times. You got a 1.541.
17: I broke five?
16: You got 1.496. Man, I'm on fire.
17: You got a 1.539.
16: That's your best one out of all three.
17: Emily, I'm going to do one pull with, I'll try to get in five paddles.
16: Okay.
19: We were hoping five paddles would give us faster times.
17: You got 1.88.
16: Chris, that's a lot slower.
17: Did you get all five paddles in?
16: No, I only got four for all of them.
14: Half of my friends say it's really cool.
19: It's not a very common sport.
14: But then the other half say, wow, you're crazy.
19: And so it's just fun to be different. There's nothing I'm really missing out on that I'd rather do more than luge.
14: I can't really imagine my life without it.
19: It's all worth it. We charted our average start times.
16: 4.508.
19: We finally finished our chart. Let's look at the results. What was your fastest time, Emily?
14: My fastest time was the pull of the three paddles.
19: Me too.
14: My slowest time was the sack of potatoes, though.
19: The pull I had the most trouble with, I think, was the five paddles.
14: Yeah, me too.
19: More paddles made us slower. They increased our time. Like the gravity, like we couldn't keep up with it because our bodies and our sleds would just start moving faster and faster, and we wouldn't have time to get our hands back in front to paddle again.
14: Well, there's only one way to find out, like, if it really works.
19: To take my first run and everything, it's just so exciting. Three paddles were the fastest, so that's what we used on our first run of the season.

0: 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Because how much snow there is. 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
1: The reason why I like science now is because this is fun going outside.
2: It's exciting because as kids, we learn if we get to actually touch the stuff.
3: I really like working outside with science because you actually get to work the experiments.
0: In the water samples, we was testing for how much pollution, the temperature of the water.
4: 12 Celsius.
2: We tested to see how much oxygen was in the water.
5: My favorite part was putting like the tablets in the water.
0: And shaking them off to test the oxygen and nitrate.
2: It was creative and scientific at the same time.
5: Waiting for the results is kind of, yeah, I have patience waiting for the results.
0: This kind of greenish to me.
2: Oh yeah, it's just lots of stuff. All the results were good except for one, and it was oxygen.
0: There was not a lot of oxygen in the water.
3: You can check it out in your neighborhood too.
6: Everyone loves pizza, and New York City has the best. Nothing beats their thin, crispy crust. Mmm. The real question is, do you eat it flat or do you fold it up? Let's hook up with Stanley and Jessica and see what they're discovering at the Bronx Zoo.

0: around animals, and you can have a special little relationship with just you and the animal, like my cat. This is Bootsy.
1: Bootsy, baby.
2: Oh, I like animals so much because if you love them, they'll love you back. And I like the Bronx Zoo so much because they just have so many different creatures that normally you wouldn't see.
3: Two tickets to the Bronx Zoo, please.
2: This is the sixth time I've been to the Bronx Zoo this year.
4: Oh, I'm so psyched to see the monkeys. Let's go.
2: Let's go. Okay, I want to go to the Congo Gorilla Forest.
5: Bronx Zoo is huge. It's got over 4,000 animals. But we were headed to our favorite place, the Congo Gorilla Forest.
2: You are here. Look at this exhibit.
5: More than half of all the plants and animals in the world live in the African rainforest. That made us wonder about all the features of the rainforest and the traits of all the animals that call the rainforest home.
2: Hello.
6: Hey, what are you looking at?
2: How do all these different animals live in the rainforest together?
7: In order to really learn about animals, you have to look at where they live and study what they do.
8: I'm Stan Gorenz. I retired as a Major General in the United States Air Force.
9: I'm Frank Gorenz. I retired as a general. We were lower middle class immigrant children from the South Side. I guarantee you there are people who grew up with us that looked at both of us and go, how did that happen? I know how it happens. Training, education, hard work and performance, and boom, you're off to the races.
8: Never give up.
9: That's right. The American dream is alive and well.
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5: I just moved to New York City from Ohio. Everything's different. Everything moves faster in New York.
7: New York is great. I've lived here all my life. I really like being able to show Stanley around my city.
4: So, this is your first New York hot dog.
2: Wow, that's so cool!
4: Wow.
2: I've seen really cool stuff since I've been here in New York. You see people that are from India, from China, from Japan.
7: There's so many different parts to it. Like, one day you could be taking a look at the top of the Empire State Building, and the next day you could be riding your bike in Central Park.
4: So, I think you're gonna, like, have an awesome time.

0: Okay, Stanley, let's put the animals on their layers.
1: According to my data, the Red River Hog was on the forest floor. It adapted to its environment by adapting this really, like getting this really long nose. And the nose helps it dig in the dirt for, you know, roots, shoots.
2: Okay, let's try the debris, those monkeys. See, they were in the...
1: like, understory to canopy.
2: Yeah,
1: and they have a really long tail.
0: You know, the gorilla was my favorite animal.
2: Oh. I really liked it because in the exhibit, the little baby ones, it was really cute.
1: And they're on the forest floor, I remember seeing.
2: Definitely. And we said they could go through the forest floor to the understory.
1: Yeah, they did because they can climb. The colobus.
2: Well, you know, they spend 2/3 of their day resting.
1: Mm-hmm. Yeah. Oh, you know, I thought they were at, like, in the canopy.
2: They have the black and white colobus use their colors to blend in with the rest of their environment. The okapi was really an unusual creature that we saw there.
1: It adapted to its environment by having this really long tongue. So they really blended in with their environment well, even though like they're so different. They do. The wolf monkey?
2: The wolf monkey. They are in the canopy.
3: The wolf monkey adapted with its tail, which it uses for climbing and balancing.
1: The hornbill adapted to its environment. By having claws, it helped them cling on to branches and vines, and having this big, strong beak that can help them cut leaves to eat. It's so cool how all these animals depend on the emergent layer, the canopy, the understory, the shrub layer, and the forest floor. And without all these shrubs, ferns, and trees, these animals wouldn't be here.
2: Well, they live in a rainforest. We live in a big city. Let's go see what we can find there.
0: Yeah, let's go. Cool.
3: We found animals that you see in every city.
1: Right under the horse is a snake. Oh, my.
3: And we found some that we didn't expect.
4: Right. Stand up straight.
1: I'm good, thank you.
5: If you weighed all the insects in the African rainforest and then all the elephants, the insects would weigh more. That's wild. But so is this, the answer to our NY Psi secret. Where did Central Park come from? It isn't natural. It was made by humans.
6: A 6-mile perimeter, totally built by hand. Central Park is the first major landscape park in America. A competition for the design was held in 1858. That makes Central Park almost 150 years old. This whole park used to be a marshy, swampy wetland. It took 16 years and over $260 million to build the park. Workers had to move nearly 5 million cubic yards of stone, earth, and topsoil. 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Only these tubs have beautiful wildlife living in them. Another cool thing about this pond is that the New York City subway runs right underneath it. The subway is protected by a layer of concrete and plastic, like a super heavy-duty garbage bag.
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3: Today, Jordan and Devin race to build the most radical recycler.
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3: Who will win?

0: Welcome to Think Big. In this episode, kid inventors Jordan and Devin lead teams and compete to create the best invention. Their inventions will be judged, and the victor will get this. The Genius Cup. The Invent-Off Challenge will take place in the Think Big think tank, a room bursting with awesome materials that are top secret until the Invent-Off begins. Here are our team leaders.
1: Hi, I'm Jordan, I'm 14 years old, and I'm an inventor.
2: Hi, I'm Devin, I'm 15, and I'm an inventor.
3: I think I am a good team leader. I'm the captain of my soccer team. I'm a competitive person.
2: I'm not afraid to sort of take charge of something if I have to. I also don't just boss people around a lot. I enjoy competition.
0: It sounds like Jordan and Devin have the right stuff. But let's see what they'll have to invent.
4: The recycling sorter. Invent a device for home use that automatically sorts recyclable materials into 3 or 4 waste streams.
2: My first thought was, wow, how am I ever supposed to build that?
4: You have 3.5 hours to complete this challenge.
2: Whoa.
4: Sounds hard.
2: Yeah.
4: And you know what? I'm feeling pretty confident about this.
2: We'll have to find out what happens.
4: Yeah, we will.
0: Our competitors are ready to rumble, and they're gonna get some solid backup from their teams.
5: The purple team is Jordan's.
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0: Jordan and Devin have been chosen as Think Big team leaders because they're two of the brainiest kid inventors in North America, and they've already created amazing inventions on their own. So let's take a look. First up, with an invention that's solid as a rock, here's Jordan.
4: I invented a greener concrete.
1: You may not even realize how many things are made of concrete. As you can see, we're surrounded by concrete.
4: In normal concrete, there's sand and stone. This is basically the same thing, except in place of some sand and stone, you add in the microspheres. It's made from volcanic rock. These are microspheres. Microspheres, they're very light, like a dust kind of. So they'd float up in the air very easily. The concrete with microspheres insulates better because the microspheres are hollow. There's a lot of dead air, and heat doesn't travel well through dead air, so you can save on heating and cooling your house, therefore helping our environment by putting less gas into it.
0: Jordan's invention could cut global warming. That's huge. But Devin's come up with a robot that's a do-anything, go-anywhere type of guy.
2: My name is Devin, and I invented this robot. So I originally got the idea for my robot from playing with a silicone wristband. Other robots, when they drive over a bump, they don't take the shape of the bump or anything. They just sort of bump over it. So I was just rolling it between my hands like this. Started rolling it over different terrain. Ran it over like knuckles. Saw how it would morph around it. And I started thinking, that would be interesting to see a robot that could move like that. And I just found the concept fascinating, and I decided that one day I'd build it. And then I did. My robot is basically a circle that stands upright, and it rolls around by changing its shape, so it sort of shape-shifts around.
11: Okay, I'm gonna make it go crazy fast.
2: I write a program on the computer, which is instructions that the robot follows. The robot has one sort of central brain that sends out commands to these electric motors. They're called servos. A servo, you tell it what position to go to, and it goes to that position, and then it moves from one to the next. This is sort of the first version of the robot, the first prototype. The next one that's coming out, it'll have sensors that'll detect the terrain, and it'll be able to figure out how to climb over it itself instead of having me sitting there writing instructions for it.
0: Impressive! Devin's invention could be a big help to scientists and people in trouble.
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0: Jordan and Devin have inventing know-how, but their teammates are newbies. So before the big invent-off, they'll train by competing in a mini-challenge. And they'll have to bring their A-game. The team that wins here gets a reward that could help them win the invent-off. Here we go.
7: Mini-challenge, water balloon launcher. Build a water balloon catapult that tosses a water balloon at a bullseye target. The team with the most points wins. You have 1 hour to complete this challenge. The winner will earn a 15-minute head start in the invent-off challenge.
18: You guys are going down.
19: Oh, no.
0: Each team gets a cinder block, a wooden plank, bungee cords, duct tape, a bowl, and a bag of rice. They're going to have to get creative.
5: Jordan and Devin won't take part. The mini challenge gives them a chance to see what their teammates can do.
2: You're going to do great, and you're going to win.
20: Thanks.
21: Just work hard, work together, and good luck, guys.
19: Thanks.
18: Thank you.
19: Can you show it laying down?
5: Okay. Team Edison builds a simple structure right away.
19: Okay, just put it down. Put it sideways. Yeah. And then we can have this on top.
22: Yeah, it can move, which is good.
18: Straight?
22: Yes.
5: But the structure doesn't have enough power.
22: Oh, but then it's kind of hard to kick it.
21: I think as a team, our strongest thing was basically listening to each other's ideas and not giving up.
19: So it's on, so it can go either way.
5: With a little cooperation and a lot of tape, Team Einstein figures out their catapult.
19: We could understand each other.
18: Yeah.
19: It's like, because even like if we had different ideas, we still put it together and we got it.
18: I think that's it. Oh, I got it.
2: My team's good at making stuff, planning, good at a lot.
5: With only 15 minutes to go, Team Edison puts the cinder block back on its side.
18: Oh, yeah, maybe we should have the rice here.
22: Like, we tried it standing up.
18: It was okay, but we felt that, like, we had to use our hands. So we thought that, you know,
3: This way is better because we can use your legs.
19: Let's try that. Pass me some duct tape. Our main thing was tape. If we didn't have tape, our thing wouldn't work.
3: Oh no! We need stronger tape.
19: We need lots of duct tape. Then it goes like that and like that.
3: We're ready to go.
19: We're ready to go. We're gonna win.

0: getting beaten up.
1: Come on, guys, last one.
2: Team Edison sets the bar with an awesome 150 points. Can Team Einstein top this?
0: Yeah. Oh. Try kicking it a little bit lighter. Oh! Okay, maybe we need to re-aim.
3: Why don't you kick this time?
0: Oh, well. At least we can say we tried.
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5: Yeah, I wasn't really surprised how our catapult worked. 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
7: America, let's do lunch.
8: I'm Rudy Tempesta. I'm 92 years old. I fought in World War II. Then I came home and worked for the post office for 70 years. I've been getting Meals on Wheels, and I enjoy it. The most important thing about Meals on Wheels is you meet the people, which to me is fantastic. You need people to keep your brain moving. That's what life is about. It's love and having a conversation with people.
9: Now it's time for the main event. The Invent-Off Challenge. This challenge is tough. The teams have to build recyclers that sort paper, plastic, and aluminum into separate bins.
10: We'd have the other one with a
11: As winners of the mini challenge, Team Edison gets a 15-minute head start.
10: Slide down all the way.
11: Devin and his teammates have to cool their heels.
10: 10 minutes.
11: Team Edison doesn't mess around. They start to build a chute.
10: And then it can go like that and drop through.
12: Yes. Time's up. All right, guys, let's plan out this invention.
11: Aware that they're behind, Team Einstein gets right down to brainstorming.
12: This could be useful as sort of a...
13: the base?
12: You know, stuff can kind of roll down here.
13: I had this great idea. That we have, like, items and they bounce off into, like, bins.
12: I was thinking we could involve some sort of fan somehow that would blow the, like, plastic bottles and the paper away.
13: When it comes out, we could have, like, you know the bins we have more there? We could use those.
11: Team Edison has cut a hole near the top of the chute to sort the cans. The plan is to have cans fall through the hole while the bottles and paper continue to the end.
10: We're needing to use magnets to slow down the can's pace as it's sliding down. It doesn't have enough speed to jump over the hole, so it just falls in, while the other ones would go over the hole.
11: Cutting the hole to the right size was easy.
10: Maybe.
11: But figuring out where to put the magnets to slow down the cans is a lot harder.
13: What if we have it below it or something so it's attached to it?
10: Does too. Okay, what if we take off this flap and try a different flap? Because this flap's not working for us.
11: Team Edison has run into a big problem with the construction of the flap. They can't find a material with the right flexibility to let the cans fall through the hole.
10: We're having trouble.
14: We're stuck with the flap. Because we just want the tin cans to go through. We don't want the water bottle and the newspapers.
13: So we're using something to make sure the belt doesn't come out.
12: Slip off.
13: All the balls are smaller, so we're
12: okay.
13: We can use
12: How about this? We can make wheels out of this, and we can cut circles into it, and we can stick the rod through there.
13: We can use these, okay?
12: It's sometimes difficult to be a leader because there's so much energy and so many great ideas whirling around.
13: Or we can use the tin cans. Like, we have four of them. We could just drill a hole.
12: So sometimes it felt kind of terrible when I was like, oh, we already kind of have something that works.
5: Oh, okay. Yeah, that makes sense.
13: Should it be like a... No, too long.
12: Oh, so you're making the wheel out of that.
13: Yeah, this is going to be like
12: the
13: frame.
12: And these are
13: going
12: to be rims?
13: Yeah.
12: Oh, okay. Cool. Oh, yeah. Slides nice and easy. Right now we're just putting together our conveyor belts. This is where all this stuff is going to roll across. The conveyor belt... Oh, it's not turning.
11: Oh, no!
5: More? Let's take this over.
9: The Inventoff is half over, and the teams have their designs down, but getting the recyclers to work is tricky. If the teams don't step it up, there's no way they're going to finish on time.
10: We think that we might have the flap finally working, so we're going to start on getting a way to separate the paper and the bottles from each other.
13: The water bottle is going to go through this hole.
10: And it's going to be too small for the paper to go through.
13: Yeah.
7: Jordan was a great team leader. He was very open to ideas.
10: I think we worked well together. You know, sometimes we just need to listen to each other's ideas and, like, maybe, you know, change them around a bit to make them even better.
12: I see a problem. These will have to move way over. Maybe we just shouldn't use these. We should use smaller pieces.
13: There's smaller pieces, like, right here.
11: Team Einstein is in trouble. The wooden frame of their recycler doesn't allow the conveyor belt to roll freely, so they have to rebuild it. And the blow dryer that will separate paper is in a bad spot.
13: You guys, we only have...
12: When stuff is rolling down the track, it's often hitting this fan and it's sort of deflecting it. We're gonna instead locate the fan kind of up like this somehow. Wanna test it? The best part was our first test when we really got it to work for the first time. And that's just a really great feeling to have an idea that actually works.
9: With only minutes left, it's time to give the invention some style. The recyclers have to look hot to impress the judge.
10: Pretty.
7: Me and Jordan, we like pink, so
2: they came up with the idea.
7: Yeah.
13: Oh, this is a carbon.
12: It's very kind of friendly looking. Looks like something that you'd want to just sort of let into your house.
5: Yeah. Oh, and the side.
13: Why don't we just paint it with a big brush?
11: Time's up.
10: Done. Come on, kiddo. Do your homework, okay?
15: Oh, no. What are you wearing? Can you just go in the other room and watch your show?
16: It would be a shame for you to get sick at this time of year.
15: Is he okay?
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9: Jordan and Devin's inventions will be judged by someone who's a pro at protecting our planet.
0: My name is Dorothy Selovich. I work for Greenpeace. Recycling is so important because we've already extracted so many natural resources from the earth. So instead of extracting new resources, it's so great if we could use the materials we currently have in the system to produce new products.
1: Hello, guys.
0: Hi. I'm here from Greenpeace. Any general ideas of what Greenpeace addresses?
1: The environment.
0: Yeah, that's very good, helping the environment. So I'm really excited to see all your creations. So let's get Devin's team to maybe show what you've created.
12: This is the Fuzzitron. Basically, it sorts recyclables into three categories.
0: Mm-hmm.
12: It has paper type output here. Now here you have this fan, which blows the lighter material this way, so the plastic will fall to this bin and the metal falls into this bin.
1: This end would be inside and that end would be outside.
0: Okay.
1: So you don't have to go outside to do recycling.
0: Very cool. Okay, so I'm really excited to see how it works. Here goes the paper.
1: Okay, go to the bottom.
0: Yeah.
1: See? Yeah. Let's turn it.
0: Okay, so Jordan's team, let's see what you guys have cooked up over here.
3: Our invention is called the Pinkalicious Recycler. The reason for the colors here is kind of, it's very bright and vibrant. It'll kind of like brighten up a room, kind of excite you to recycle.
0: Okay, yeah. Let's see how it works.
3: First, the bottle.
0: Sure. Okay, sweet. Nice.
1: Yay.
0: Ooh, very nice. That's amazing, guys. Both teams did a really great job. Excellent work, good teamwork, phenomenal creations. The Fuzzitron was pretty cool. It was something that you can have half inside your home and half outside of the home. It worked well. It was visually appealing. So the Pinkalicious was pretty small. You could fit it anywhere. That was one of the best things about it. And it was pink, which is awesome.
9: So whose recycler will come out on top? Here's Dorothy.
0: It's been a really difficult decision. Both machines are absolutely awesome, but the winner is... the Pinkalicious.
12: Good job.
3: I'm quite surprised we won because we were having a lot of troubles during the actual making of the product.
0: The best part about the Pinkalicious was that it was energy efficient. You didn't need any other kind of energy. You just throw your items down and they're sorted.
12: We didn't win the competition, but I still think we had a good time and learned a lot.
0: Here comes your trophy, the Genius Cup. Congratulations.
3: The best part of this whole experience is basically working together with other people, getting to know them, and just building something that you really wouldn't think you could build.
1: Ooh.
4: Team Edison.
9: Congratulations to Team Edison. It just goes to show, one team's trash is another team's treasure. Remember, great things happen when you think

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2: Check this out. Just smell these. I love it when my mom makes chocolate chip cookies. She knows they're my favorite.
12: Hey, Matt, this is Oliver. He just got signed up for Beach Club, and today will be his first day.
13: Hi, Matt.
14: I was just telling Oliver that I forgot my lunch today, and now I'm even hungrier. What I wouldn't do for one of those right now.
2: Oh, man, you have no idea. These are incredible.
14: Hey, Matt, can I ask a favor?
2: Sure, what's up?
14: Oh, never mind. It's okay.
12: Mm-hmm. Matt, I think Emma was going to ask you if she could have a cookie. Didn't you hear her say that she was hungry and forgot her lunch?
2: I'm sorry, Emma. I was really enjoying those cookies and really wasn't focused on anything else.
13: Hey, Emma! I think I have some leftover grapes for my lunch. I'd be happy to share them.
14: That would be great. Thanks so much, Oliver.
12: And that was just this morning that all happened. And after Kids Beach Club today, I'm going to go help my Mima do some yard work. She hasn't been feeling too well, and I know that this is really going to cheer her up.
15: Man, Jordan, you sure you have time to do all of that stuff today?
12: Probably not, but Mima needs me. I think it's important that I make time for her and show her I care.
15: Wow.
12: Hey, kids, how are y'all doing today?
14: I'm doing much better now that Oliver gave me some of his grapes.
15: Wow, Oliver, that was mighty generous of you to do that.
13: It's no big deal. It wasn't like I was going to eat them anyways.
15: That's a very interesting way of looking at it. Every week at Kids Beach Club, we have a character word. And today's character word is generosity.
12: Who can tell me what generosity means? Emma, what do you think?
14: Giving someone a cookie when you hear they're hungry?
12: That's a good example for sure, but what does it mean?
6: Being unselfish. Willing to share?
15: That's right, Amy. Generosity is willing to share with one another. And it's also being willing to help each other. Jordan and I were just talking about how out of all the stuff that she has to do today, after Beach Club, she's going to her grandmother's house. She calls her a Meemaw to help her with some yard work.
12: My Meemaw is always doing nice things for me. I think it's important that I make time for her to show her I care, and I would do this for her no matter how busy I was. I didn't

0: really consider it being generous, but I guess I am being generous with my time.
1: Jordan, that's just like God. God wants us to be generous to others because he showed us generosity. You know what? I got an idea. Let's play the generosity game. Does everybody know how to play? No? Okay, I'll show you. I can be generous by sharing. See, now it's your turn. You try. Throw the ball up. Say what I said. Add to it. Then clap your hands and repeat.
0: Like this. I can be generous by sharing and helping my mama. Who wants to go next?
2: I'll try.
1: Let's go.
2: I can be generous by sharing, helping Jordan and me about getting to the poor.
1: Oh, see, it's not as easy as it looked, is it? See, that's just like generosity. It does not come easy. You have to work at it. Now, who can tell us how to be generous at home?
3: Maybe seeing that the table needs to be cleared and doing it without being asked to help.
1: Ooh, another good one, Amy.
0: Remember the definition. An unselfish attitude, being willing to share with others. Let's say it together.
4: An unselfish attitude, being willing to share with others.
0: Who can think of a way to show generosity at school?
1: Ooh.
2: I can be generous at school by giving up my spot in line and letting someone else go first, especially when it comes to giving a speech or presentation in class.
0: That's a good one, Oliver, but good luck convincing your teacher to let you give up that spot.
5: Hey, can I take a turn at that generosity game?
1: Sure.
5: I can be generous by sharing, helping George me on giving to the poor, and sharing my chocolate chip cookies next time.
1: Great job, Matt.
0: You know, God shows us what generosity looks like. He was so unselfish and loves us so much that he gave us his son, Jesus.
6: Hi, everyone. Welcome back. Miss Jennifer here, and it's time for our memory link. Do you have your Bible? I have mine. Remember, the Bible is God's love letter to us. God is a generous God. He gave us this wonderful book that we call the Bible, and it teaches us about God and how he wants us to live our lives. Remember, the Bible is divided into two parts, the Old and New Testament. The first four books of the New Testament are called the Gospels. They are Matthew, Mark, Luke, and John. The Gospel tells us all about Jesus. Today's Bible link is found in your Kids Beach Club Bible on page 1136 in the book of Luke. Luke chapter 19 and verse 10. Let's read it together. For the Son of Man has come to seek and to save that which was lost. The Son of Man, that is Jesus. For the Son of Man has come to seek and to save that which was lost. Luke 19:10. In a little while, we're going to talk more about that verse and how generous God is to us. But for now, let's go back to Jason and Jordan and the Clubhouse Kids. They're going to play a game to help you remember our Bible link for this week.
1: Here's what we're going to do. I have these cards. Each card has a phrase of the Bible verse. I'm going to hand each one to you. When it's time for that phrase, you lift it up and then put it right down. And we're going to take turns putting them down so we can remember it. Got it? All right. I'm going to give you Oliver for the Son of Man. Matt, big man, you take has come. Miss Emma, I'm going to give you to seek and to save. And Amy, I'm going to give you that which was lost. Jordan, we're going to give you the reference. Now, remember, the reference is like the address. It's where you can find that particular Bible verse in the Bible. All right? Let's go. Whoa, something's not right here. Okay, that's it. Here we go. Ready? Let's try it. All of you lift up yours first. Ready?
4: For the Son of Man has come to seek and to save that which was lost. Luke 19:10.
1: All right, Matt, you keep yours down. Matter of fact, turn it over. There we go. Ha ha. Now we can't cheat. Here we go. Ready? And a little bit faster. Ready? Go.
4: For the Son of Man has come to seek and to save that which was lost.
1: Luke 19:10. All right, here we go. Let's see. Let's take away Emma's. Let's take away yours. Here we go. Ready? A little bit faster. Ready? Go.
4: For the Son of Man has come to seek and to save that which was lost. Luke 19:10.
1: All right, Oliver, take yours now. Ha ha! We got three down now. Y'all got it?
2: Yeah.
1: Yeah, y'all got it. This is easy. Ready? Go.
7: For the Son of Man has come to seek and to save that which is lost. Luke 19:10.
1: Okay, let's go. I think we're ready for none of them. Here we go. For the Son of Man has come to seek and to save that which is lost.
0: Luke 19:10.
1: All right, let's go. A little bit faster now. Ready? Go. For the Son of Man has come to seek and to save that which is lost. Luke 19:10. All right, a little faster. Here we go. Ready? Go. For the Son of Man has come to seek and to save that which is lost. Luke 19:10.
0: Woo!
1: Let's go.
8: Hi, kids. Pastor Mark here. Welcome back. I was just finishing up my snack and it made me think. Do you know what a computer's favorite snack is? It's microchips. I just love sharing with you. Okay. Let's talk about our Bible story this week. It's found in the Gospel of Luke. Now remember, our character word for this week is generosity. The opposite of generosity is greed. Today, we're going to learn a Bible story about a man named Zacchaeus, who was a very greedy man. But Zacchaeus stopped being greedy and started being generous when he received forgiveness from Jesus. Our Bible story is found in Luke chapter 19, verses 1 through 10. You can find this on page 1136 of your KBC Study Bible. Now remember, Luke is one of the Gospels and is the third book of the New Testament. Matthew, Mark, Luke. Now back in Bible times, they had men who would come to your home to collect taxes for the government. But some of these men were greedy and stole money from the people. This was really common. And because of it, most people didn't like tax collectors. Well, one day, Zacchaeus the tax collector heard that Jesus was coming into town. There was a big crowd of people, but the Bible says Zacchaeus was little of stature and couldn't see Jesus. Do you know what that means? Zacchaeus was short. I remember a song that I learned when I was about your age in Sunday school. And the first part goes, Zacchaeus was a wee little man and a wee little man was he. Do you know that song? Well, do you know what Zacchaeus did when he couldn't see Jesus? He climbed up into a tree so he could see Jesus for himself. He had heard about Jesus, but he wanted to see him with his own eyes. Well, when Jesus walked by, he immediately knew Zacchaeus was up in that tree. He called out to him and he said, Zacchaeus, I'm going to come to your home today. Now, how do you think that made Zacchaeus feel? What do you think the crowd thought? Remember, Zacchaeus had a bad reputation. He was a very greedy man, and the crowd started to talk about Jesus. Why would Jesus want to go to Zacchaeus' home? That surprised everyone, especially Zacchaeus. But Jesus was generous. Remember our Bible verse? Luke 19, verse 10. For the Son of Man has come to seek and to save that which was lost. God sent His Son Jesus to seek out or look for the people who are lost. And that's exactly what He did when He saw Zacchaeus. Jesus came to earth looking for those who didn't know Him and offered them everlasting life. Our God is a generous God. The Bible says Zacchaeus stopped being greedy when he received Jesus' forgiveness. From that point on, he took action to correct the wrongs he had done. Luke chapter 19, verse 8 says Zacchaeus stood up and said that he would give half of his possessions to the poor. And if he had cheated anybody out of anything, he would pay them back four times the amount. He felt bad about stealing from so many people, and he wanted to make it right. This generous action showed that Zacchaeus was a changed man. K Can you imagine that? Let's look together in Luke chapter 19, verses 9 through 10, and see what Jesus said to Zacchaeus after he promised to return everything he had stolen. And Jesus said to him, "Today, salvation has come to this house, because he also is a son of Abraham. For the Son of Man has come to seek and to save that which was lost." You know, once a person becomes a follower of Jesus, they are changed from the inside out. Zacchaeus's actions and attitudes changed from being greedy to being generous because Jesus first changed his heart. Salvation means to be saved or rescued. Who was saved? Zacchaeus. What was he saved from? Sin. Who saved him from sin? Jesus. Jesus referred to himself as the Son of Man. Why did he come? To seek and to save that which was lost. Like Zacchaeus, all people are lost and separated from God because they are born in sin. Jesus came to rescue or save people from sin. People who have been saved from sin and choose to follow Jesus act differently. In fact, others will be able to tell that they've been changed. What changes took place in Zacchaeus? Well, he changed from being greedy to being generous. What caused Zacchaeus to change? Jesus saved him from sin. Just like Jesus generously offered Zacchaeus forgiveness from his sins and a fresh start, Jesus generously offers you forgiveness from sins and a fresh start too. Jesus loves you and is ready to forgive you. If you want to receive forgiveness for your sins and be changed from the inside out, the Bible says that you must first admit you are a sinner and ask Jesus to forgive your sins. You must believe that Jesus died on the cross for your sins. Finally, choose to follow Jesus by making him your forever friend. Well, that's it for now, kids. Remember, be a giver. Be generous, just like Jesus. And that reminds me, do you know why crabs never give to charity? Because they're shellfish. Huh? Kids, let's not be shellfish like a crab. Let's be generous, just like Jesus was.
5: Hey, there you are. I've been looking for you. I was thinking about how selfish I was last time by eating all the cookies myself. I wanted to do something to make it up to you. So after school today, I asked my mom to help me make a batch of cookies that I can share with you. That's what I have right here. Can you smell them? They're even still warm. Here, take them.
9: Wow, Matt, that's so nice of you. I'm sorry for giving you such a hard time, but I can't wait to eat one. I forgot my lunch again today.
2: You should have told me, Emma. I still have some grapes from a few days ago. I'd gladly give you them.
3: Matt, you can put the character word into practice on me anytime you want. These are delicious. Mm-hmm. Thank you for being so generous and thinking of us.
10: Guess what time it is? That's right, boys and girls. It's time for...
11: Make It Share!
10: And now, here's our host, Steve Harley!
1: Whoa-ho! Thank you so much, Bob. On today's Make It Stick, we will play a new game called The Wheel of Greed. Now, here's how it works. Each team will answer a question, and if you get it correct, you get 5 points. Ho-ho! Now, remember, it's called The Wheel of Greed because if the team gets it right, you have the chance to spin. And when you spin, you can turn your points into doubled points, quadruple points, or even triple points. I know I said that out of order, but hey, who cares when you can get all of those points? It all depends on how greedy you are. Now, here's what you got. If it lands on pink, you double. If it lands on blue, you triple. If it lands on yellow, you quadruple your points. Yes. But if it lands on purple, green, or orange, you lose every single thing. That's why it's called the Wheel of Green. So spin with caution. Let's get started, shall we? Over here, we have the blue team. And over here, we have the red team. Woo! All right. Here we go. If you answer at the end all of these correct, whoever has the most points gets a grand prize. Here we go. Red team. What is today's character word?
9: Generosity.
1: Generosity. Yes, that is the character word for today. You have 5 points. Do you want to spin the wheel?
9: Yes.
1: Yes, spin it, please. Purple. What does that mean? I'm so sorry. Here we go. Blue team, what does generosity mean?
2: An unselfish attitude, willing to share with others.
1: Yes, yes. 5 points for you. Do you want to spin? Yes, they will spin. Here we go. Oh, and it's purple for you. You lost it. You lost it. Just like I lost my handkerchief. All right, here we go. Please. Who were the main 2 people in today's story?
9: Zacchaeus and Jesus.
1: Yes, Zacchaeus and Jesus. Whoa! Do you want to spin? No? Okay, she's going to keep the points. Fellas, why didn't people like Zacchaeus?
5: He was a tax collector. He stole money.
1: Yes, you are correct. You are correct. Do you want to spin the wheel?
2: Yes.
1: Yes. Go ahead and spin, please. Oh, they lost it. Oh, oh my goodness. My heart hurts. My heart hurts. Ladies, what did Zacchaeus do to see Jesus?
9: He climbed a tree.
1: Yes, he climbed a tree. And will you spin the wheel with that correct answer? Yes, you will. Spin, please. The Wheel of Green says yellow. They quadrupled the points. Blue team, what do you got? What did Jesus say to Zacchaeus when he saw him?
5: Come down. I'm going to your house today.
1: Come down. I'm going to your house today. I'm going to your house today. You got the answer correct. Do you want to spin?
2: Yes.
1: Yes. Spin the Wheel of Greed, please. Blue. Oh, yes. That adds your point total up to 15. And the ladies have 25. Your question today for this round is this, ladies. What did Zacchaeus do to show he was a changed person?
3: He gave half of his possessions to the poor and gave back 4 times what he had stolen.
1: You are correct. Yes, you are correct. Do you want to spin? Yes or no? Yes, they want to spin the Wheel of Green. Here we go. And it is orange. Goodness, she lost it. They lost it. Boys, here we go. What words describe Zacchaeus' attitude before and after he was changed by Jesus?
2: Before he was greedy, after he was generous.
1: Yes, you are correct. You are correct. Do you want to spin the Wheel of Green?
2: Yes.
1: Yes, they do. Here we go. Another quadruple of the points. Whoa! Red team, are you ready? Name one way you can show generosity to others.
9: Sharing and giving to the poor.
1: Sharing and giving to the poor. That is correct. This is your final chance to spin the Wheel of Greed. What do you want to do at 30 points with the boys at 35?
9: Yes.
1: Yes, they want to spin. Here we go. Spin the wheel of greed. And the wheel of greed says... Purple! He lost it. Okay. He lost it. All right. All right, boys. Last question. Name one way God has shown generosity to you.
5: By letting us into his kingdom.
1: Yes, he let you into his kingdom. Yes, you got the answer correct. Congratulations, Blue Team. You are the winners. Bob, tell them what they want.
10: 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Chocolate chip cookies. Better when shared with friends.
1: Chocolate chip cookies. Okay, we'll see you next time on
11: Make It Stick.
10: Make It Stick is a production of Mustache Media.
1: Oh, hey, y'all, what's up? I got a few more things to set up. I'll be right over here if y'all need me.
2: That game was a lot of fun.
3: Yeah, it sure was. I especially like that the prize has to be shared. I can think of no one else that I would rather share with than you guys. You're my best friends.
5: I agree. I love learning about God and Beach Club with you.
9: Hey, I have an idea. Remember how Jordan said that she was going to help her Mima? Wouldn't it be a good idea if we went and surprised her and helped her out? We could even bring some of these cookies to her to cheer her up.
3: Great idea.
12: Oh, yeah. You
1: should do that. Okay, here's what we need you to do. Everybody, make sure you check with your parents to see if it's okay. And I'll text Jordan right now to see if she's okay with us being generous. Let's be generous together.
9: Hey, guys.
1: Hey, Jordan, I was just about to text you.
9: Yeah?
1: Yeah, so we were wondering if we could be generous with our time by going over to your grandmother's house to help her and you with your artwork. Do you think she would like that?
9: We also wanted to share some of these cookies with her. They're even so fresh.
3: I think she would love that.
1: Man, I am so proud of you guys. Listen, before we go, I want us to review what we learned this week. Can anybody tell me the Bible verse?
3: Luke 19:10. For the Son of Man came to seek and to save that which was lost.
0: Great memory, Amy.
13: Absolutely.
0: And based on your request to visit my Mima, I think we all remember what the character word was this week.
11: Generosity!
1: Hey, you know what? I'm going to drive by myself. And if I make it there first, I'm eating all the cookies.
11: Never!
1: Yeah! All right, y'all. All right, before we go, don't forget your hang 10. That's hang with God for 10 minutes and spending time reading the Bible and praying. 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Let's do it. All right, here we go. Bring it in. Ready? One, two, three.
11: Generosity!
1: All right, give them here. I'll take them.
9: No.
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0: pastors' wives? How do you navigate that? We're going to discuss women in theology, and we pray that it's going to be edifying to you. 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We look forward to talking about faithful women in the noise.
1: Every morning we face choices, hope or despair, faith or fear. 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
1: Are we gonna be okay?

3 days after Festus had become governor, he went from Caesarea to Jerusalem. There, the chief priests and some Jewish leaders told him about their charges against Paul. They also asked Festus if he would be willing to bring Paul to Jerusalem. They begged him to do this because they were planning to attack and kill Paul on the way. But Festus told them, "Paul will be kept in Caesarea, and I am soon going there myself. If he has done anything wrong, let your leaders go with me and bring charges against him there." Festus stayed in Jerusalem for 8 or 10 more days before going to Caesarea. Then the next day he took his place as judge and had Paul brought into court. As soon as Paul came in, the Jewish leaders from Jerusalem crowded around him and said he was guilty of many serious crimes. But they could not prove anything. Then Paul spoke in his own defense. "I have not broken the law of my people, and I have not done anything against either the temple or the emperor." Festus wanted to please the leaders. So he asked Paul, "Are you willing to go to Jerusalem and be tried by me on these charges?" Paul replied, "I am on trial in the emperor's court, and that's where I should be tried. You know very well that I have not done anything to harm the Jewish nation. If I had done something deserving death, I would not ask to escape the death penalty. But I am not guilty of any of these crimes, and no one has the right to hand me over to these people. I now ask to be tried by the emperor himself." After Festus had talked this over with members of his council, he told Paul, "You have asked to be tried by the emperor, and to the emperor you will go." A few days later, King Agrippa and Bernice came to Caesarea to visit Festus. They had been there for several days when Festus told the king about the charges against Paul. He said, "Felix left a man here in jail. And when I went to Jerusalem, the chief priests and the Jewish leaders came and asked me to find him guilty. I told them that it isn't the Roman custom to hand a man over to people who are bringing charges against him. He must first have the chance to meet them face to face and to defend himself against their charges. So when they came here with me, I wasted no time. On the very next day, I took my place on the judge's bench and ordered him to be brought in. But when the men stood up,

make the charges against him. They did not accuse him of any of the crimes that I thought they would. Instead, they argued with him about some of their beliefs and about a dead man named Jesus, who Paul said was alive. Since I did not know how to find out the truth about all this, I asked Paul if he would be willing to go to Jerusalem and be put on trial there. But Paul asked to be kept in jail until the emperor could decide his case. So I ordered him to be kept here until I could send him to the emperor. Then Agrippa said to Festus, "I would also like to hear what this man has to say." Festus answered, "You can hear him tomorrow." The next day, Agrippa and Bernice made a big show as they came into the meeting room. High-ranking army officers and leading citizens of the town were also there. Festus then ordered Paul to be brought in and said, "King Agrippa and other guests, look at this man. Every Jew from Jerusalem and Caesarea has come to me, demanding for him to be put to death. I have not found him guilty of any crime deserving death. But because he has asked to be judged by the emperor, I've decided to send him to Rome. I have to write some facts about this man to the emperor. So I have brought him before all of you, especially before you, King Agrippa. After we have talked about his case, I will then have something to write. It makes no sense to send a prisoner to the emperor without stating the charges against him.

Agrippa told Paul, "You may now speak for yourself." Paul stretched out his hand and said, "King Agrippa, I am glad for this chance to defend myself before you today on all these charges that my own people have brought against me. You know a lot about our religious customs and the beliefs that divide us. So I ask you to listen patiently to me. All of the Jews have known me since I was a child. They know what kind of life I have lived in my own country and in Jerusalem. And if they were willing, they could tell you that I was a Pharisee, a member of a group that is stricter than any other. Now I am on trial because I believe the promise God made to our people long ago. Day and night, our 12 tribes have earnestly served God, waiting for his promised blessings. King Agrippa, because of this hope, the Jewish leaders have brought charges against me. Why should any of you doubt that God raises the dead to life? I once thought that I should do everything I could to oppose Jesus from Nazareth. I did this first in Jerusalem, and with the authority of the chief priests, I put many of God's people in jail. I even voted for them to be killed. I often had them punished in our meeting places, and I tried to make them give up their faith. In fact, I was so angry with them that I went looking for them in foreign cities. King Agrippa, one day I was on my way to Damascus with the authority and permission of the chief priests. About noon, I saw a light brighter than the sun. It flashed from heaven on me and on everyone traveling with me. We all fell to the ground. Then I heard a voice say to me in Aramaic, "Saul, Saul, why are you so cruel to me? It's foolish to fight against me." "Who are you?" I asked. Then the Lord answered, "I am Jesus. I am the one you are so cruel to. Now stand up. I have appeared to you because I have chosen you to be my servant. You are to tell others what you have learned about me and what I will show you later." The Lord also said, "I will protect you from the Jews and from the Gentiles that I am sending you to. I want you to open their eyes so that they will turn from darkness to light and from the power of Satan to God. Then their sins will be forgiven, and by faith in me they will become part of God's holy people." King Agrippa, I obeyed this vision from heaven. First I preached to the people in Damascus, and then I went to Jerusalem and all over Judea. Finally, I went to the Gentiles and said, "Stop sinning and turn to God. Then prove what you have done by the way you live." That is why some men grabbed me in the temple and tried to kill me. But all this time, God has helped me, and I have preached both to the rich and to the poor. I have told them only what the prophets and Moses said would happen. I told them how the Messiah would suffer and be the first to be raised from death, so that he could bring light to his own people and to the Gentiles. Before Paul finished defending himself, Festus shouted, "Paul, you're crazy. Too much learning has driven you out of your mind." But Paul replied, "Honorable Festus, I am not crazy. What I am saying is true, and it makes sense. None of these things happened off in a corner somewhere. I am sure that King Agrippa knows what I am talking about. That's why I can speak so plainly to him." Then Paul said to Agrippa, "Do you believe what the prophet said? I know you do." Agrippa asked Paul,
in such a short time. Do you think you can talk me into being a Christian?" Paul answered, "Whether it takes a short time or a long time, I wish you and everyone else who hears me today would become just like me. Except, of course, for these chains." Then King Agrippa, Governor Festus, Bernice, and everyone who was with them got up. But before they left, they said, "This man isn't guilty of anything. He doesn't deserve to die or to be put in jail." Agrippa told Festus, "Paul could have been set free if he had not asked to be tried by the Roman emperor.

When it was time for us to sail to Rome, Captain Julius from the Emperor's special troops was put in charge of Paul and the other prisoners. We went aboard a ship from Adramyttia that was about to sail to some ports along the coast of Asia. Aristarchus from Thessalonica in Macedonia sailed on the ship with us. The next day we came to shore at Sidon. Captain Julius was very kind to Paul. He even let him visit his friends so they could give him whatever he needed. When we left Sidon, the winds were blowing against us. We sailed close to the island of Cyprus to be safe from the wind. Then we sailed south of Cilicia and Pamphylia until we came to the port of Myra and Lycia. There the army captain found a ship from Alexandria that was going to Italy. So he ordered us to board that ship. We sailed along slowly for several days and had a hard time reaching Cnidus. The wind would not let us go any farther in that direction. So we sailed past Cape Salmone, where the island of Crete would protect us from the wind. We went slowly along the coast and finally reached a place called Fair Havens, not far from the town of Lycia. By now we had already lost a lot of time and sailing was no longer safe. In fact, even the great day of forgiveness was past. Then Paul spoke to the crew of the ship. "Men, listen to me. If we sail now, our ship and its cargo will be badly damaged, and many lives will be lost." But Julius listened to the captain of the ship and its owner, rather than to Paul. The harbor at Fair Havens wasn't a good place to spend the winter. Because of this, almost everyone agreed that we should at least try to sail along the coast of Crete as far as Phoenix. It had a harbor that opened toward the southwest and northwest, and we could spend the winter there. When a gentle wind from the south started blowing, the men thought it was a good time to do what they had planned. So they pulled up the anchor, and we sailed along the coast of Crete. But soon a strong wind, called the Northeaster, blew against us from the island. The wind struck the ship, and we could not sail against it, so we let the wind carry the ship. We went along the island of Cauda on the side that was protected from the wind. We had a hard time holding the lifeboat in place, but finally we got it where it belonged. Then the sailors wrapped ropes around the ship to hold it together. They lowered the sail and let the ship drift along, because they were afraid it might hit the sandbanks in the Gulf of Syrtis. The storm was so fierce that the next day they threw some of the ship's cargo overboard. Then on the third day, with their bare hands, they threw overboard some of the ship's gear. For several days, we could not see either the sun or the stars. A strong wind kept blowing. Finally gave up all hope of being saved. Since none of us had eaten anything for a long time, Paul stood up and told the men, "You should have listened to me. If you had stayed on in Crete, you would not have had this damage and loss. But now I beg you to cheer up, because you will be safe. Only the ship will be lost. I belong to God and I worship Him. Last night, He sent an angel to tell me, 'Paul, don't be afraid. You will stand trial before the emperor, and because of you, God will save the lives of everyone on the ship. Cheer up. I am sure that God will do exactly what He promised. But we will first be shipwrecked on some island.' For 14 days and nights we had been blown around over the Mediterranean Sea.
But about midnight, the sailors realized that we were getting near land. They measured and found that the water was about 120 feet deep. A little later, they measured again and found it was only about 90 feet. The sailors were afraid that we might hit some rocks, and they let down four anchors from the back of the ship. Then they prayed for daylight. The sailors wanted to escape from the ship, so they lowered the lifeboat into the water, pretending that they were letting down an anchor from the front of the ship. Paul said to Captain Julius and the soldiers, "If the sailors don't stay on the ship, you won't have any chance to save your lives." The soldiers then cut the ropes that held the lifeboat and let it fall into the sea. Just before daylight, Paul begged the people to eat something. He told them, "For 14 days you have been so worried that you haven't eaten a thing. I beg you to eat something. Your lives depend on it. Do this, and not one of you will be hurt." After Paul had said this, he took a piece of bread and gave thanks to God. Then in front of everyone, he broke the bread and ate some. They all felt encouraged, and each of them ate something. There were 276 people on the ship, and after everyone had eaten, they threw the cargo of wheat into the sea to make the ship lighter. Morning came, and the ship's crew saw a coast that they did not recognize. But they did see a cove with a beach, so they decided to try and run the ship aground on the beach. They cut the anchors loose and let them sink into the sea. At the same time, they untied the ropes that were holding the rudders. Next, they raised the sail at the front of the ship and let the wind carry the ship toward the beach. But it ran aground on a sandbank. The front of the ship stuck firmly in the sand, and the rear was being smashed by the force of the waves. The soldiers decided to kill the prisoners to keep them from swimming away and escaping. Captain Julius wanted to save Paul's life, and he did not let the soldiers do what they had planned. Instead, he ordered everyone who could swim to dive into the water and head for shore. Then he told the others to hold on to planks of wood and parts of the ship. At last, everyone safely reached shore.

When we came ashore, we learned that the island was called Malta. The local people were very friendly, and they welcomed us by building a fire because it was rainy and cold. After Paul had gathered some wood and had put it on the fire, the heat caused a snake to crawl out, and it bit him on the hand. When the local people saw the snake hanging from Paul's hand, they said to each other, "This man must be a murderer. He didn't drown in the sea, but the goddess of justice will kill him anyway." Paul shook the snake off into the fire and wasn't harmed. The people kept thinking that Paul would either swell up or suddenly drop dead. They watched him for a long time. And when nothing happened to him, they changed their minds and said, "This man is a god." The governor of the island was named Publius, and he owned some of the land around there. Publius was very friendly and welcomed us into his home for 3 days. His father was in bed, sick with fever and stomach trouble, and Paul went to visit him. Paul healed the man by praying and placing his hands on him. After this happened, everyone on the island brought their sick people to Paul, and they were all healed. The people were very respectful to us, and when we sailed, they gave us everything we needed. 3 months later, we sailed in a ship that had been docked at Malta for the winter. The ship was from Alexandria in Egypt and was known as the Twin Gods. We arrived in Syracuse and stayed for 3 days. From there, we sailed to Rhegium. The next day, a south wind began to blow, and 2 days later, we arrived in Puteoli. There we found some of the Lord's followers who begged us to stay with them. A week later, we left for the city of Rome. Some of the followers in Rome heard about us and came to meet us at the Market of Appius and at the Three Inns. When Paul saw them, he thanked God and was encouraged. We arrived in Rome, and Paul was allowed to live in a house by himself with a soldier to guard him. 3 days after we got there, Paul called together some of the Jewish leaders and said, "My friends, I have never done anything to hurt our people, and I have never gone against the customs of our ancestors. But in Jerusalem, I was handed over as a prisoner to the Romans. They looked into the charges against me and wanted to release me. They found that I had not done anything deserving death. Jewish leaders disagreed, so I asked to be tried by the emperor. But I don't have anything to say against my own nation. I am bound by these chains because of what you people of Israel hope for. That's why I have called you here to talk about this hope of ours." The leaders replied, "No one from Judea has written us a letter about you. And not one of them has come here to report on you or to say anything against you. But we would like to hear what you have to say. We understand that people everywhere are against this new group." They agreed on a time to meet with Paul, and many of them came to his house. From early morning until late in the afternoon, Paul talked to them about God's kingdom. He used the law of Moses and the books of the prophets to try to win them over to Jesus. Some of the leaders agreed with what Paul said, but others did not. Since they could not agree among themselves, they started leaving. But Paul said, "The Holy Spirit said the right thing when he sent Isaiah the prophet to tell our ancestors, 'Go to these people and tell them, you will listen and listen, but never understand. You will look and look,
but never see. All of you have stubborn hearts. Your ears are stopped up, and your eyes are covered. You cannot see or hear or understand. If you could, you would turn to me, and I would heal you. Paul said, "You may be sure that God wants to save the Gentiles, and they will listen. For 2 years, Paul stayed in a rented house and welcomed everyone who came to see him. He bravely preached about God's kingdom and taught about the Lord Jesus Christ, and no one tried to stop him.

from Paul, a servant of Christ Jesus. God chose me to be an apostle, and he appointed me to preach the good news that he promised long ago by what his prophet said in the Holy Scriptures. This good news is about his Son, our Lord Jesus Christ. As a human, he was from the family of David. But the Holy Spirit proved that Jesus is the powerful Son of God because he was raised from death. Jesus was kind to me and chose me to be an apostle so that people of all nations would obey and have faith. You are some of those people chosen by Jesus Christ. This letter is to all of you in Rome. God loves you and has chosen you to be his very own people. I pray that God our Father and our Lord Jesus Christ will be kind to you and will bless you with peace. First, I thank God in the name of Jesus Christ for all of you. I do this because people everywhere in the world are talking about your faith. God has seen how I never stop praying for you while I serve him with all my heart and tell the good news about his Son. In all my prayers, I ask God to make it possible for me to visit you. I want to see you and share with you the same blessings that God's Spirit has given me. Then you will grow stronger in your faith

0: They're relying on us.
1: Are we gonna be okay?
0: We're relying.

from Paul, a servant of Christ Jesus. God chose me to be an apostle, and he appointed me to preach the good news that he promised long ago by what his prophet said in the Holy Scriptures. This good news is about his Son, our Lord Jesus Christ. As a human, he was from the family of David. But the Holy Spirit proved that Jesus is the powerful Son of God because he was raised from death. Jesus was kind to me and chose me to be an apostle so that people of all nations would obey and have faith. You are some of those people chosen by Jesus Christ. This letter is to all of you in Rome. God loves you and has chosen you to be his very own people. I pray that God our Father and our Lord Jesus Christ will be kind to you and will bless you with peace. First, I thank God in the name of Jesus Christ for all of you. I do this because people everywhere in the world are talking about your faith. God has seen how I never stop praying for you while I serve him with all my heart and tell the good news about his Son. In all my prayers, I ask God to make it possible for me to visit you. I want to see you and share with you the same blessings that God's Spirit has given me. Then you will grow stronger in your faith. What I am saying is that we can encourage each other by the faith that is ours. My friends, I want you to know that I have often planned to come for a visit, but something has always kept me from doing it. I want to win followers to Christ in Rome, as I have done in many other places. It doesn't matter if people are civilized and educated, or if they are uncivilized and uneducated. I must tell the good news to everyone. That's why I am eager to visit all of you in Rome. I am proud of the good news. It is God's powerful way of saving all people who have faith, whether they are Jews or Gentiles. The good news tells how God accepts everyone who has faith, but only those who have faith. It is just as the scriptures say, the people God accepts, because of their faith, will live. From heaven, God shows how angry he is with all the wicked and evil things that sinful people do to crush the truth. They know everything that can be known about God because God has shown it all to them. God's eternal power and character cannot be seen. But from the beginning of creation, God has shown what these are like by all he has made. That's why those people don't have any excuse. They know about God, but they don't honor him or even thank him. Their thoughts are useless, and their stupid minds are in the dark. They claim to be wise, but they are fools. They don't worship the glorious and eternal God. Instead, they worship idols that are made to look like humans who cannot live forever. And like birds, animals, and reptiles. So God let these people go their own way. They did what they wanted to do. And their filthy thoughts made them do shameful things with their bodies. They gave up the truth about God for a lie. And they worshiped God's creation instead of God, who will be praised forever. Amen.
God let them follow their own evil desires. Women no longer wanted to have sex in a natural way, and they did things with each other that were not natural. Men behaved in the same way. They stopped wanting to have sex with women and had strong desires for sex with other men. They did shameful things with each other. And what has happened to them is punishment for their foolish deeds. Since these people refused even to think about God, He let their useless minds rule over them. That's why they do all sorts of indecent things. They are evil, wicked, and greedy, as well as mean in every possible way. They want what others have, and they murder, argue, cheat, and are hard to get along with. They gossip, say cruel things about others, and hate God. They are proud, conceited, and boastful, always thinking up new ways to do evil. These people don't respect their parents. They are stupid, unreliable, and don't have any love or pity for others. They know God has said that anyone who acts this way deserves to die. But they keep on doing evil things, and they even encourage others to do them.

Some of you accuse others of doing wrong. But there is no excuse for what you do. When you judge others, you condemn yourselves, because you are guilty of doing the very same things. We know that God is right to judge everyone who behaves in this way. Do you really think God won't punish you when you behave exactly like the people you accuse? You surely don't think much of God's wonderful goodness or of His patience and willingness to put up with you. Don't you know that the reason God is good to you is because He wants you to turn to Him? But you are stubborn and refuse to turn to God. So you are making things even worse for yourselves on that day when He will show how angry He is. He will judge the world with fairness. God will reward each of us for what we have done. He will give eternal life to everyone who has patiently done what is good, in the hope of receiving glory, honor, and life that lasts forever. But He will show how angry and furious He can be with every selfish person who rejects the truth and wants to do evil. All who are wicked will be punished with trouble and suffering. It doesn't matter if they are Jews or Gentiles. But all who do right will be rewarded with glory, honor, and peace, whether they are Jews or Gentiles. God doesn't have any favorites. Those people who don't know about God's law will still be punished for what they do wrong. And the law will be used to judge everyone who knows what it says. God accepts those who obey His law, but not those who simply hear it. Some people naturally obey the law's commands, even though they don't have the law. This proves that the conscience is like a law written in the human heart. And it will show whether we are forgiven or condemned. When God appoints Jesus Christ to judge everyone's secret thoughts, just as my message says, some of you call yourselves Jews. You trust in the law and take pride in God. By reading the scriptures, you learn how God wants you to behave, and you discover what is right. You are sure that you are a guide for the blind and a light for all who are in the dark. And since there is knowledge and truth in God's law, you think you can instruct fools and teach young people. But how can you teach others when you refuse to learn? You preach that it is wrong to steal, but do you steal? You say people should be faithful in marriage, but are you faithful? You hate idols, yet you rob their temples. You take pride in the law, but you disobey the law and bring shame to God. It is just as the scriptures tell us. You have made foreigners say insulting things about God. Being circumcised is worthwhile if you obey the law. But if you don't obey the law, you are no better off than people who are not circumcised. In fact, if they obey the law, they are as good as anyone who is circumcised. So everyone who obeys the law but has never been circumcised will condemn you. Even though you are circumcised and have the law, you still don't obey its teachings. Just because you live like a Jew and are circumcised doesn't make you a real Jew. To be a real Jew, you must obey the law. True circumcision is something that happens deep in your heart,
not something done to your body. Besides, you should want praise from God and not from humans.

good is it to be a Jew? What good is it to be circumcised? It is good in a lot of ways. First of all, God's messages were spoken to the Jews. It is true that some of them did not believe the message. But does this mean that God cannot be trusted just because they did not have faith? No, indeed. God tells the truth, even if everyone else is a liar. The scriptures say about God, "Your words will be proven true, and in court you will win your case." If our evil deeds show how right God is, then what can we say? Is it wrong for God to become angry and punish us? What a foolish thing to ask. But the answer is no. Otherwise, how could God judge the world? Since your lies bring great honor to God by showing how truthful He is, you may ask why God still says you are a sinner. You might as well say, "Let's do something evil so that something good will come of it." Some people even claim that we are saying this. But God is fair and will judge them as well. What does all this mean? Does it mean that we Jews are better off than the Gentiles? No, it doesn't. Jews as well as Gentiles are ruled by sin, just as I have said. The scriptures tell us, no one is acceptable to God. Not one of them understands or even searches for God. They have all turned away and are worthless. There isn't one person who does right. Their words are like an open pit, and their tongues are good only for telling lies. Each word is as deadly as the fangs of a snake, and they say nothing but bitter curses. These people quickly become violent. Wherever they go, they leave ruin and destruction. They don't know how to live in peace. They don't even fear God. We know that everything in the law was written for those who are under its power. The law says these things to stop anyone from making excuses and to let God show that the whole world is guilty. God doesn't accept people simply because they obey the law. No, indeed. All the law does is to point out our sin. Now we see how God does make us acceptable to Him. The law and the prophets tell how we become acceptable, and it isn't by obeying the law of Moses. God treats everyone alike. He accepts people only because they have faith in Jesus Christ. All of us have sinned and fallen short of God's glory. But God treats us much better than we deserve. Because of Christ Jesus, He freely accepts us and sets us free from our sins. God sent Christ to be our sacrifice. Christ offered His life's blood so that by faith in Him, we could come to God. And God did this to show that in the past, He was right to be patient and forgive sinners. This also shows that God is right when He accepts people who have faith in Jesus. What is left for us to brag about? Not a thing. Is it because we obeyed some law? No. It is because of faith. We see that people are acceptable to God because they have faith, and not because they obey the law. Does God belong only to the Jews?
Isn't he also the God of the Gentiles? Yes, he is. There is only one God, and he accepts Gentiles as well as Jews simply because of their faith. Do we destroy the law by our faith? Not at all. We make it even more powerful.

Well then, what can we say about our ancestor, Abraham? If he became acceptable to God because of what he did, then he would have something to brag about. But he would never be able to brag about it to God. The scriptures say, God accepted Abraham because Abraham had faith in him. Money paid to workers isn't a gift. It is something they earn by working. But you cannot make God accept you because of something you do. God accepts sinners only because they have faith in him. In the scriptures, David talks about the blessings that come to people who are acceptable to God. Even though they don't do anything to deserve these blessings. David says, God blesses people whose sins are forgiven and whose evil deeds are forgotten. The Lord blesses people whose sins are erased from his book. Are these blessings meant for circumcised people or for those who are not circumcised? Well, the scriptures say that God accepted Abraham because Abraham had faith in him. But when did this happen? Was it before or after Abraham was circumcised? Of course it was before. Abraham let himself be circumcised to show that he had been accepted because of his faith, even before he was circumcised. This makes Abraham the father of all who are acceptable to God because of their faith, even though they are not circumcised. This also makes Abraham the father of everyone who is circumcised and has faith in God, as Abraham did before he was circumcised. God promised Abraham and his descendants that he would give them the world. This promise wasn't made because Abraham had obeyed a law, but because his faith in God made him acceptable. If Abraham and his descendants were given this promise because they had obeyed a law, then faith would be nothing, and the promise would be worthless. God becomes angry when his law is broken. But where there isn't a law, it cannot be broken. Everything depends on having faith in God, so that God's promise is assured by his great kindness. This promise isn't only for Abraham's descendants who have the law. It is for all who are Abraham's descendants because they have faith, just as he did. Abraham is the ancestor of us all. The scriptures say that Abraham would become the ancestor of many nations. This promise was made to Abraham because he had faith in God, who raises the dead to life and creates new things. God promised Abraham a lot of descendants. And when it all seemed hopeless, Abraham still had faith in God and became the ancestor of many nations. Abraham's faith never became weak, not even when he was nearly 100 years old. He knew that he was almost dead and that his wife Sarah could not have children. But Abraham never doubted or questioned God's promise. His faith made him strong, and he gave all the credit to God. Abraham was certain that God could do what he had promised. So God accepted him, just as we read in the scriptures. But these words were not written only for Abraham. They were written for us. Since we will also be accepted because of our faith in God, who raised our Lord Jesus to life. God gave Jesus to die for our sins, and he raised him to life so that we would be made acceptable to God.

By faith, we have been made acceptable to God. And now, because of our Lord Jesus Christ, we live at peace with God. Christ has also introduced us to God's undeserved kindness, on which we take our stand. So we are happy as we look forward to sharing in the glory of God. But that's not all. We gladly suffer because we know that suffering helps us to endure. And endurance builds character, which gives us a hope that will never disappoint us. All of this happens because God has given us the Holy Spirit, who fills our hearts with His love. Christ died for us at a time when we were helpless and sinful. No one is really willing to die for an honest person, though someone might be willing to die for a truly good person. But God showed how much He loved us by having Christ die for us, even though we were sinful. But there is more. Now that God has accepted us because Christ sacrificed His life's blood, we will also be kept safe from God's anger. Even when we were God's enemies, He made peace with us because His Son died for us. Yet something even greater than friendship is ours. Now that we are at peace with God, we will be saved by His Son's life. And in addition to everything else, we are happy because God sent our Lord Jesus Christ to make peace with us. Adam sinned, and that sin brought death into the world. Now everyone has sinned, and so everyone must die. Sin was in the world before the law came, but no record of sin was kept, because there was no law. Yet death still had power over all who lived, from the time of Adam to the time of Moses. This happened, though not everyone disobeyed a direct command from God, as Adam did. In some ways, Adam is like Christ, who came later. But the gift that God was kind enough to give was very different from Adam's sin. That one sin brought death to many others. Yet in an even greater way, Jesus Christ alone brought God's gift of kindness to many people. There's a lot of difference between Adam's sin and God's gift. That one sin led to punishment. But God's gift made it possible for us to be acceptable to Him even though we have sinned many times.

By faith, we have been made acceptable to God. And now, because of our Lord Jesus Christ, we live at peace with God. Christ has also introduced us to God's undeserved kindness, on which we take our stand. So we are happy as we look forward to sharing in the glory of God. But that's not all. We gladly suffer because we know that suffering helps us to endure. And endurance builds character, which gives us a hope that will never disappoint us. All of this happens because God has given us the Holy Spirit, who fills our hearts with His love. Christ died for us at a time when we were helpless and sinful. No one is really willing to die for an honest person, though someone might be willing to die for a truly good person. But God showed how much He loved us by having Christ die for us, even though we were sinful. But there is more. Now that God has accepted us because Christ sacrificed His life's blood, we will also be kept safe from God's anger. Even when we were God's enemies, He made peace with us because His Son died for us. Yet something even greater than friendship is ours. Now that we are at peace with God, we will be saved by His Son's life. And in addition to everything else, we are happy because God sent our Lord Jesus Christ to make peace with us. Adam sinned, and that sin brought death into the world. Now everyone has sinned, and so everyone must die. Sin was in the world before the law came, but no record of sin was kept, because there was no law. Yet death still had power over all who lived from the time of Adam to the time of Moses. This happened, though not everyone disobeyed a direct command from God, as Adam did. In some ways, Adam is like Christ, who came later. But the gift that God was kind enough to give was very different from Adam's sin. That one sin brought death to many others. Yet in an even greater way, Jesus Christ alone brought God's gift of kindness to many people. There's a lot of difference between Adam's sin and God's gift. That one sin led to punishment. But God's gift made it possible for us to be acceptable to Him even though we have sinned many times. Death ruled like a king because Adam had sinned. But that cannot compare with what Jesus Christ has done.

God has been so kind to us, and He has accepted us because of Jesus. And so we will live and rule like kings. Everyone was going to be punished because Adam sinned. But because of the good thing that Christ has done, God accepts us and gives us the gift of life. Adam disobeyed God and caused many others to be sinners. But Jesus obeyed him and will make many people acceptable to God. The law came so that the full power of sin could be seen. Yet where sin was powerful, God's kindness was even more powerful. Sin ruled by means of death. But God's kindness now rules, and God has accepted us because of Jesus Christ our Lord. This means that we will have eternal life.

What should we say? Should we keep on sinning so that God's wonderful kindness will show up even better? No, we should not. If we are dead to sin, how can we go on sinning? Don't you know that all who share in Christ Jesus by being baptized also share in his death? When we were baptized, we died and were buried with Christ. We were baptized so that we would live a new life as Christ was raised to life by the glory of God the Father. If we shared in Jesus' death by being baptized, we will be raised to life with him. We know that the persons we used to be were nailed to the cross with Jesus. This was done so that our sinful bodies would no longer be the slaves of sin. We know that sin doesn't have power over dead people. As surely as we died with Christ, we believe we will also live with him. We know that death no longer has any power over Christ. He died and was raised to life, never again to die. When Christ died, he died for sin once and for all. But now he is alive, and he lives only for God. In the same way, you must think of yourselves as dead to the power of sin. But Christ Jesus has given life to you, and you live for God. Don't let sin rule your body. After all, your body is bound to die, so don't obey its desires, or let any part of it become a slave of evil. Give yourselves to God as people who have been raised from death to life. Make every part of your body a slave that pleases God. Don't let sin keep ruling your lives. You are ruled by God's kindness and not by the law. What does all this mean? Does it mean we are free to sin because we are ruled by God's wonderful kindness and not by the law? Certainly not. Don't you know that you are slaves of anyone you obey? You can be slaves of sin and die. Or you can be obedient slaves of God and be acceptable to him. You used to be slaves of sin. But I thank God that with all your heart, you obeyed the teaching you received from me. Now you are set free from sin and are slaves who please God. I am using these everyday examples because in some ways, you are still weak. You used to let the different parts of your body be slaves of your evil thoughts. But now, you must make every part of your body serve God, so that you will belong completely to him. When you were slaves of sin, you didn't have to please God. But what good did you receive from the things you did? All you have to show for them is your shame, and they lead to death. Now you have been set free from sin, and you are God's slaves. This will make you holy and will lead you to eternal life. Sin pays off with death, but God's gift is eternal life given by Jesus Christ, our Lord.

My friends, you surely understand enough about law to know that laws only have power over people who are alive. For example, the law says that a man's wife must remain his wife as long as he lives. But once her husband is dead, she is free to marry someone else. However, if she goes off with another man while her husband is still alive, she is said to be unfaithful. That is how it is with you, my friends. You are now part of the body of Christ and are dead to the power of the law. You are free to belong to Christ, who was raised to life, so that we could serve God. When we thought only of ourselves, the law made us have sinful desires. It made every part of our bodies into slaves who are doomed to die. But the law no longer rules over us. We are like dead people, and it cannot have any power over us. Now we can serve God in a new way, by obeying His Spirit, and not in the old way, by obeying the written law. Does this mean that the law is sinful? Certainly not. But if it had not been for the law, I would not have known what sin is really like. For example, I would not have known what it means to want something that belongs to someone else, unless the law had told me not to do that. It was sin that used this command as a way of making me have all kinds of desires. But without the law, sin is dead. Before I knew about the law, I was alive. But as soon as I heard that command, sin came to life, and I died. The very command that was supposed to bring life to me instead brought death. Sin used this command to trick me. Because of it, I died. Still, the law and its commands are holy and correct and good. Am I saying that something good caused my death? Certainly not. It was sin that killed me by using something good. Now we can see how terrible and evil sin really is. We know that the law is spiritual, but I am merely a human, and I have been sold as a slave to sin. In fact, I don't understand why I act the way I do. I don't do what I know is right. I do the things I hate. Although I don't do what I know is right, I agree that the law is good. So I am not the one doing these evil things. The sin that lives in me is what does them. I know that my selfish desires won't let me do anything that is good. Even when I want to do right, I cannot. Instead of doing what I know is right, I do wrong. And so, if I don't do what I know is right, I am no longer the one doing these evil things. The sin that lives in me is what does them. The law has shown me that something in me keeps me from doing what I know is right. With my whole heart, I agree with the law of God. But in every part of me, I discover something fighting against my mind. And it makes me a prisoner of sin that controls everything I do. What a miserable person I am. Who will rescue me from this body that is doomed to die? Thank God. Jesus Christ will rescue me. So with my mind, I serve the law of God, although my selfish desires make me serve the law of sin.

If you belong to Christ Jesus, you won't be punished. The Holy Spirit will give you life that comes from Christ Jesus and will set you free from sin and death. The law of Moses cannot do this because our selfish desires make the law weak. But God set you free when He sent His own Son to be like us sinners and to be a sacrifice for our sin. God used Christ's body to condemn sin. He did this so that we would do what the law commands by obeying the Spirit instead of our own desires. People who are ruled by their desires think only of themselves. Everyone who is ruled by the Holy Spirit thinks about spiritual things. If our minds are ruled by our desires, we will die. But if our minds are ruled by the Spirit, we will have life and peace. Our desires fight against God because they do not and cannot obey God's laws. If we follow our desires, we cannot please God. You are no longer ruled by your desires, but by God's Spirit who lives in you. People who don't have the Spirit of Christ in them don't belong to Him. But Christ lives in you. So, you are alive because God has accepted you, even though your bodies must die because of your sins. Yet God raised Jesus to life. God's Spirit now lives in you, and He will raise you to life by His Spirit. My dear friends, we must not live to satisfy our desires. If you do, you will die. But you will live if by the help of God's Spirit you say no to your desires. Only those people who are led by God's Spirit are His children. God's Spirit doesn't make us slaves who are afraid of Him. Instead, we become His children and call Him our Father. God's Spirit makes us sure that we are His children. His Spirit lets us know that together with Christ we will be given what God has promised. We will also share in the glory of Christ because we have suffered with Him. I am sure that what we are suffering now cannot compare with the glory that will be shown to us. In fact, all creation is eagerly waiting for God to show who His children are. Meanwhile, creation is confused, but not because it wants to be confused. God made it this way in the hope that creation would be set free from decay and would share in the glorious freedom of His children. We know that all creation is still groaning. It is in pain, like a woman about to give birth. The Spirit makes us sure about what we will be in the future. But now we groan silently while we wait for God to show that we are His children. This means that our bodies will also be set free. And this hope is what saves us. But if we already have what we hope for, there is no need to keep on hoping. However, we hope for something we have not yet seen, and we patiently wait for it. In certain ways, we are weak, but the Spirit is here to help us. For example, when we don't know what to pray for, the Spirit prays for us in ways that cannot be put into words. All of our thoughts are known to God. He can understand what is in the mind of the Spirit as the Spirit prays for God's people.
We know that God is always at work for the good of everyone who loves Him. They are the ones God has chosen for His purpose, and He has always known who His chosen ones would be. He had decided to let them become like His own Son, so that His Son would be the first of many children. God then accepted the people He had already decided to choose, and He has shared His glory with them. What can we say about all this? If God is on our side, can anyone be against us? God did not keep back His own Son, but He gave Him for us. If God did this, won't He freely give us everything else? If God says His chosen ones are acceptable to Him, can anyone bring charges against them? Or can anyone condemn them? No, indeed. Christ died and was raised to life, and now He is at God's right side speaking to Him for us. Can anything separate us from the love of Christ? Can trouble, suffering, and hard times, or hunger and nakedness, or danger and death? It is exactly as the Scriptures say, "For you we face death all day long. We are like sheep on their way to be butchered. In everything, we have won more than a victory because of Christ who loves us. I am sure that nothing can separate us from God's love. Not life or death, not angels or spirits, not the present or the future, and not powers above or powers below. Nothing in all creation can separate us from God's love for us in Christ Jesus our Lord."

I am a follower of Christ, and the Holy Spirit is a witness to my conscience. So I tell the truth, and I am not lying when I say, my heart is broken, and I am in great sorrow. I would gladly be placed under God's curse and be separated from Christ for the good of my own people. They are the descendants of Israel. They are also God's chosen people. God showed them his glory. He made agreements with them and gave them his law. The temple is theirs, and so are the promises that God made to them. They have those famous ancestors who were also the ancestors of Jesus Christ. I pray that God, who rules over all, will be praised forever. Amen. It cannot be said that God broke his promise. After all, not all of the people of Israel are the true people of God. In fact, when God made the promise to Abraham, he meant only Abraham's descendants by his son Isaac. God was talking only about Isaac when he promised Sarah, at this time next year I will return, and you will already have a son. Don't forget what happened to the twin sons of Isaac and Rebekah. Even before they were born, or had done anything good or bad, the Lord told Rebekah that her older son would serve the younger one. The Lord said this to show that he makes his own choices, and that it wasn't because of anything either of them had done. That's why the scriptures say that the Lord liked Jacob more than Esau. Are we saying that God is unfair? Certainly not. The Lord told Moses that he has pity and mercy on anyone he wants to. Everything then depends on God's mercy, and not on what people want or do. In the scriptures, the Lord says to Pharaoh of Egypt, I let you become king so that I could show you my power and be praised by all people on earth. Everything depends on what God decides to do, and he can either have pity on people or make them stubborn. Someone may ask, how can God blame us if he makes us behave in the way he wants us to? But my friend, I ask, who do you think you are to question God? Does the clay have the right to ask the potter why he shaped it the way he did? Doesn't a potter have the right to make a fancy bowl and a plain bowl out of the same lump of clay? Wanted to show his anger and reveal his power against everyone who deserved to be destroyed. But instead, he patiently put up with them. He did this by showing how glorious he is when he has pity on the people he has chosen to share in his glory. Whether Jews or Gentiles, we are those chosen ones, just as the Lord says in the book of Hosea. Although they are not my people, I will make them my people. I will treat with love those nations that have never been loved. Once they were told, you are not my people. But in that very place they will be called children of the living God.

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0: 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Please help.
2: On the next episode of Above the Noise, we're going to talk about faithful women in the noise. I'm blessed to have with me a pastor's wife, Rachel Miller, and we're going to talk about women in ministry, women in the home, women who are pastor's wives. How do you navigate that? We're going to discuss women in theology, and we pray that it's going to be edifying to you. Join us on that episode. We look forward to talking about faithful women in the noise.

I am a follower of Christ, and the Holy Spirit is a witness to my conscience. So I tell the truth, and I am not lying when I say, my heart is broken, and I am in great sorrow. I would gladly be placed under God's curse and be separated from Christ for the good of my own people. They are the descendants of Israel, and they are also God's chosen people. God showed them his glory. He made agreements with them and gave them his law. The temple is theirs, and so are the promises that God made to them. They have those famous ancestors who were also the ancestors of Jesus Christ. I pray that God, who rules over all, will be praised forever. Amen. It cannot be said that God broke his promise. After all, not all of the people of Israel are the true people of God. In fact, when God made the promise to Abraham, he meant only Abraham's descendants by his son Isaac. God was talking only about Isaac when he promised Sarah, "At this time next year I will return, and you will already have a son." Don't forget what happened to the twin sons of Isaac and Rebekah. Even before they were born, or had done anything good or bad, the Lord told Rebekah that her older son would serve the younger one. The Lord said this to show that he makes his own choices, and that it wasn't because of anything either of them had done. That's why the scriptures say that the Lord liked Jacob more than Esau. Are we saying that God is unfair? Certainly not. The Lord told Moses that he has pity and mercy on anyone he wants to. Everything then depends on God's mercy, and not on what people want or do. In the scriptures, the Lord says to Pharaoh of Egypt, "I let you become king so that I could show you my power and be praised by all people on earth." Everything depends on what God decides to do, and he can either have pity on people or make them stubborn. Someone may ask, how can God blame us if he makes us behave in the way he wants us to? But my friend, I ask, who do you think you are to question God? Does the clay have the right to ask the potter why he shaped it the way he did? Doesn't a potter have the right to make a fancy bowl and a plain bowl out of the same lump of clay? God wanted to show his anger and reveal his power against everyone who deserved to be destroyed. But instead, he patiently put up with them. He did this by showing how glorious he is when he has pity on the people he has chosen to share in his glory. Whether Jews or Gentiles, we are those chosen ones, just as the Lord says in the book of Hosea. Although they are not my people, I will make them my people. I will treat with love those nations that have never been loved. Once they were told, "You are not my people." But in that very place they will be called children of the living God. And this is what the prophet Isaiah said about the people of Israel. "The people of Israel are as many as the grains of sand along the beach. But only a few who are left will be saved. The Lord will be quick and sure to do on earth what he has warned he will do." Isaiah also said, "If the Lord All-Powerful had not spared some of our descendants, we would have been destroyed
like the cities of Sodom and Gomorrah. What does all of this mean? It means that the Gentiles were not trying to be acceptable to God, but they found that He would accept them if they had faith. It also means that the people of Israel were not acceptable to God. And why not? It was because they were trying to be acceptable by obeying the law instead of by having faith in God. The people of Israel fell over the stone that makes people stumble, just as God says in the scriptures, "Look, I am placing in Zion a stone to make people stumble and fall. But those who have faith in that one will never be disappointed."

Dear friends, my greatest wish and my prayer to God is for the people of Israel to be saved. I know they love God, but they don't understand what makes people acceptable to Him. So they refuse to trust God, and they try to be acceptable by obeying the law. But Christ makes the law no longer necessary for those who become acceptable to God by faith. Moses said that a person could become acceptable to God by obeying the law. He did this when he wrote, "If you want to live, you must do all that the law commands." But people whose faith makes them acceptable to God will never ask, "Who will go up to heaven to bring Christ down?" Neither will they ask, "Who will go down into the world of the dead to raise him to life?" All who are acceptable because of their faith simply say, "The message is as near as your mouth or your heart." And this is the same message we preach about faith. So you will be saved if you honestly say, "Jesus is Lord." And if you believe with all your heart that God raised him from death, God will accept you and save you if you truly believe this and tell it to others. The scriptures say that no one who has faith will be disappointed, no matter if that person is a Jew or a Gentile. There is only one Lord, and he is generous to everyone who asks for his help. All who call out to the Lord will be saved. How can people have faith in the Lord and ask him to save them if they have never heard about him? And how can they hear unless someone tells them? And how can anyone tell them without being sent by the Lord? The scriptures say it is a beautiful sight to see even the feet of someone coming to preach the good news. Yet not everyone has believed the message. For example, the prophet Isaiah asked, "Lord, has anyone believed what we said?" No one can have faith without hearing the message about Christ. But am I saying that the people of Israel did not hear? No, I am not. The scriptures say, the message was told everywhere on earth. It was announced all over the world. Did the people of Israel understand or not? Moses answered this question when he told that the Lord had said, "I will make Israel jealous of people who are a nation of nobodies. I will make them angry at people who don't understand a thing." Isaiah was fearless enough to tell that the Lord had said, "I was found by people who were not looking for me. I appeared to the ones who were not asking about me." And Isaiah said about the people of Israel, "All day long the Lord has reached out to people who are stubborn and refuse to obey.

Am I saying that God has turned his back on his people? Certainly not. I am one of the people of Israel, and I myself am a descendant of Abraham from the tribe of Benjamin. God did not turn his back on his chosen people. Don't you remember reading in the scriptures how Elijah complained to God about the people of Israel? He said, "Lord, they killed your prophets and destroyed your altars. I am the only one left, and now they want to kill me." But the Lord told Elijah, "I still have 7,000 followers who have not worshipped Baal." It is the same way now. God was kind to the people of Israel, and so a few of them are still his followers. This happened because of God's undeserved kindness, and not because of anything they have done. It could not have happened except for God's kindness. This means that only a chosen few of the people of Israel found what all of them were searching for. And the rest of them were stubborn, just as the scriptures say. God made them so stupid that their eyes are blind and their ears are still deaf. Then David said, "Turn their meals into bait for a trap, so that they will stumble and be given what they deserve. Blindfold their eyes, don't let them see. Bend their backs beneath a burden that will never be lifted." Do I mean that the people of Israel fell, never to get up again? Certainly not. Their failure made it possible for the Gentiles to be saved, and this will make the people of Israel jealous. But if the rest of the world's people were helped so much by Israel's sin and loss, they will be helped even more by their full return. I am now speaking to you, Gentiles, and as long as I am an apostle to you, I will take pride in my work. I hope in this way to make some of my own people jealous enough to be saved. When Israel rejected God, the rest of the people in the world were able to turn to him. So when God makes friends with Israel, it will be like bringing the dead back to life. If part of a batch of dough is made holy by being offered to God, then all of the dough is holy. If the roots of a tree are holy, the rest of the tree is holy too. You Gentiles are like branches of a wild olive tree that were made to be part of a cultivated olive tree. You have taken the place of some branches that were cut away from it. And because of this, you enjoy the blessings that come from being part of that cultivated tree. But don't think you are better than the branches that were cut away. Just remember that you are not supporting the roots of that tree. Its roots are supporting you. Maybe you think those branches were cut away so that you could be put in their place. That's true enough. But they were cut away because they did not have faith. And you are where you are because you do have faith. So don't be proud, but be afraid. If God cut away those natural branches, couldn't he do the same to you? Now you see both how kind and how hard God can be. He was hard on those who fell, but he was kind to you. And he will keep on being kind to you if you keep on trusting in his kindness. Otherwise, you will be cut away too. If those other branches will start having faith, they will be made a part of that tree again. God has the power to put them back. After all,
It wasn't natural for branches to be cut from a wild olive tree and to be made part of a cultivated olive tree. So it is much more likely that God will join the natural branches back to the cultivated olive tree. My friends, I don't want you Gentiles to be too proud of yourselves. So I will explain the mystery of what has happened to the people of Israel. Some of them have become stubborn, and they will stay like that until the complete number of you Gentiles has come in. In this way, all of Israel will be saved, as the scriptures say. From Zion, someone will come to rescue us. Then Jacob's descendants will stop being evil. This is what the Lord has promised to do when He forgives their sins. The people of Israel are treated as God's enemies, so that the good news can come to you Gentiles. But they are still the chosen ones, and God loves them because of their famous ancestors. God doesn't take back the gifts He has given or forget about the people He has chosen. At one time, you Gentiles rejected God. But now Israel has rejected God. You have been shown mercy. And because of the mercy shown to you, they will also be shown mercy. All people have disobeyed God, and that's why He treats them as prisoners. But He does this so that He can have mercy on all of them. Who can measure the wealth and wisdom and knowledge of God? Who can understand His decisions or explain what He does? Has anyone known the thoughts of the Lord or given Him advice? Has anyone loaned something to the Lord that must be repaid? Everything comes from the Lord. All things were made because of Him and will return to Him. Praise the Lord forever. Amen.

Dear friends, God is good. So I beg you to offer your bodies to Him as a living sacrifice, pure and pleasing. That's the most sensible way to serve God. Don't be like the people of this world, but let God change the way you think. Then you will know how to do everything that is good and pleasing to Him. I realize how kind God has been to me, and so I tell each of you not to think you are better than you really are. Use good sense and measure yourself by the amount of faith that God has given you. A body is made up of many parts, and each of them has its own use. That's how it is with us. There are many of us, but we each are part of the body of Christ, as well as a part of one another. God has also given each of us different gifts to use. If we can prophesy, we should do it according to the amount of faith we have. If we can serve others, we should serve. If we can teach, we should teach. If we can encourage others, we should encourage them. If we can give, we should be generous. If we are leaders, we should do our best. If we are good to others, we should do it cheerfully. Be sincere in your love for others. Hate everything that is evil and hold tight to everything that is good. Love each other as brothers and sisters, and honor others more than you do yourself. Never give up. Eagerly follow the Holy Spirit and serve the Lord. Let your hope make you glad. Be patient in time of trouble and never stop praying. Take care of God's needy people and welcome strangers into your home. Ask God to bless everyone who mistreats you. Ask Him to bless them and not to curse them. When others are happy, be happy with them. And when they are sad, be sad. Be friendly with everyone. Don't be proud and feel that you are smarter than others. Make friends with ordinary people. Don't mistreat someone who has mistreated you. But try to earn the respect of others and do your best to live at peace with everyone. Dear friends, don't try to get even. Let God take revenge. In the scriptures, the Lord says, "I am the one to take revenge and pay them back." The scriptures also say, if your enemies are hungry, give them something to eat. And if they are thirsty, give them something to drink. This will be the same as piling burning coals on their heads. Don't let evil defeat you, but defeat evil with good.

Obey the rulers who have authority over you. Only God can give authority to anyone, and he puts these rulers in their places of power. People who oppose the authorities are opposing what God has done, and they will be punished. Rulers are a threat to evil people, not to good people. There is no need to be afraid of the authorities. Just do right, and they will praise you for it. After all, they are God's servants, and it is their duty to help you. If you do something wrong, you ought to be afraid, because these rulers have the right to punish you. They are God's servants who punish criminals to show how angry God is. But you should obey the rulers because you know it is the right thing to do, and not just because of God's anger. You must also pay your taxes. The authorities are God's servants, and it is their duty to take care of these matters. Pay all that you owe, whether it is taxes and fees or respect and honor. Let love be your only debt. If you love others, you have done all that the law demands. In the law there are many commands, such as be faithful in marriage, do not murder, do not steal, do not want what belongs to others. But all of these are summed up in the command that says, love others as much as you love yourself. No one who loves others will harm them. So love is all that the law demands. You know what sort of times we live in, so you should live properly. It is time to wake up. You know that the day when we will be saved is nearer now than when we first put our faith in the Lord. Night is almost over, and day will soon appear. We must stop behaving as people do in the dark and be ready to live in the light. So behave properly, as people do in the day. Don't go to wild parties or get drunk or be vulgar or indecent. Don't quarrel or be jealous. Let the Lord Jesus Christ be as near to you as the clothes you wear. Then you won't try to satisfy your selfish desires.

Welcome all the Lord's followers, even those whose faith is weak. Don't criticize them for having beliefs that are different from yours. Some think it is all right to eat anything, while those whose faith is weak will eat only vegetables. But you should not criticize others for eating or for not eating. After all, God welcomes everyone. What right do you have to criticize someone else's servants? Only their Lord can decide if they are doing right, and the Lord will make sure that they do right. Some of the Lord's followers think one day is more important than another. Others think all days are the same. But each of you should make up your own mind. Any followers who count one day more important than another day do it to honor their Lord. And any followers who eat meat give thanks to God, just like the ones who don't eat meat. Whether we live or die, it must be for God rather than for ourselves. Whether we live or die, it must be for the Lord. Alive or dead, we still belong to the Lord. This is because Christ died and rose to life, so that he would be the Lord of the dead and of the living.

On the next episode of Above the Noise, we're going to talk about faithful women in the noise. I'm blessed to have with me a pastor's wife, Rachel Miller, and we're going to talk about women in ministry, women in the home, women who are pastors' wives. How do you navigate that? We're going to discuss women in theology, and we pray that it's going to be edifying to you. Join us on that episode. We look forward to talking about faithful women in the noise.

Welcome all the Lord's followers, even those whose faith is weak. Don't criticize them for having beliefs that are different from yours. Some think it is all right to eat anything, while those whose faith is weak will eat only vegetables. But you should not criticize others for eating or for not eating. After all, God welcomes everyone. What right do you have to criticize someone else's servants? Only their Lord can decide if they are doing right, and the Lord will make sure that they do right. Some of the Lord's followers think one day is more important than another. Others think all days are the same. But each of you should make up your own mind. Any followers who count one day more important than another day do it to honor their Lord. And any followers who eat meat give thanks to God, just like the ones who don't eat meat. Whether we live or die, it must be for God rather than for ourselves. Whether we live or die, it must be for the Lord. Alive or dead, we still belong to the Lord. This is because Christ died and rose to life, so that he would be the Lord of the dead and of the living. Why do you criticize other followers of the Lord? Why do you look down on them? The day is coming when God will judge all of us. In the scriptures, God says, "I swear by my very life that everyone will kneel down and praise my name." And so, each of us must give an account to God for what we do. We must stop judging others. We must also make up our minds not to upset anyone's faith. The Lord Jesus has made it clear to me that God considers all foods fit to eat. But if you think some foods are unfit to eat, then for you, they are not fit. If you are hurting others by the foods you eat, you are not guided by love. Don't let your appetite destroy someone Christ died for. Don't let your right to eat bring shame to Christ. God's kingdom isn't about eating and drinking. It is about pleasing God, about living in peace, and about true happiness. All this comes from the Holy Spirit. If you serve Christ in this way, you will please God and be respected by people. We should try to live at peace and help each other have a strong faith. Don't let your appetite destroy what God has done. All foods are fit to eat, but it is wrong to cause problems for others by what you eat. It is best not to eat meat or drink wine or do anything else that causes problems for other followers of the Lord. What you believe about these things should be kept between you and God. You are fortunate if your actions don't make you have doubts. But if you do have doubts about what you eat, you are going against your beliefs. And you know that is wrong, because anything you do against your beliefs is sin.

If our faith is strong, we should be patient with the Lord's followers whose faith is weak. We should try to please them instead of ourselves. We should think of their good and try to help them by doing what pleases them.

Even Christ did not try to please himself. But as the scriptures say, the people who insulted you also insulted me. And the scriptures were written to teach and encourage us by giving us hope. God is the one who makes us patient and cheerful. I pray that he will help you live at peace with each other as you follow Christ. Then all of you together will praise God, the Father of our Lord Jesus Christ. Honor God by accepting each other, as Christ has accepted you. I tell you that Christ came as a servant of the Jews to show that God has kept the promises he made to their famous ancestors. Christ also came so that the Gentiles would praise God for being kind to them. It is just as the scriptures say, I will tell the nations about you, and I will sing praises to your name. The scriptures also say to the Gentiles, come and celebrate with God's people. Again, the scriptures say, praise the Lord, all you Gentiles. All you nations, come and worship him. Isaiah says, someone from David's family will come to power. He will rule the nations, and they will put their hope in him. I pray that God, who gives hope, will bless you with complete happiness and peace because of your faith. And may the power of the Holy Spirit fill you with hope. My friends, I am sure that you are very good and that you have all the knowledge you need to teach each other. But I have spoken to you plainly and have tried to remind you of some things. God was so kind to me. He chose me to be a servant of Christ Jesus for the Gentiles and to do the work of a priest in the service of his good news. God did this so that the Holy Spirit could make the Gentiles into a holy offering, pleasing to him. Because of Christ Jesus, I can take pride in my service for God. In fact, all I will talk about is how Christ let me speak and work so that the Gentiles would obey him. Indeed, I will tell how Christ worked miracles and wonders by the power of the Holy Spirit. I have preached the good news about him all the way from Jerusalem to Illyricum. I have always tried to preach where people have never heard about Christ. I am like a builder who doesn't build on anyone else's foundation. It is just as the scriptures say, all who haven't been told about him will see him, and those who haven't heard about him will understand. My work has always kept me from coming to see you. Now there is nothing left for me to do in this part of the world. And for years I have wanted to visit you. So I plan to stop off on my way to Spain. Then after a short but refreshing visit with you, I hope you will quickly send me on. I am now on my way to Jerusalem to deliver the money that the Lord's followers in Macedonia and Achaia collected for God's needy people. This is something they really wanted to do. But sharing their money with the Jews was also like paying back a debt, because the Jews had already shared their spiritual blessings with the Gentiles. After I have safely delivered this money, I will visit you and then go on to Spain. And when I do arrive in Rome, I know it will be with the full blessings of Christ. My friends, by the power of the Lord Jesus Christ, and by the love that comes from the Holy Spirit, I beg you to pray sincerely with me and for me. Pray that God will protect me from the unbelievers in Judea.
and that his people in Jerusalem will be pleased with what I am doing. Ask God to let me come to you and have a pleasant and refreshing visit. I pray that God who gives peace will be with all of you. Amen.

I have good things to say about Phoebe, who is a leader in the church at Cenchrea. Welcome her in a way that is proper for someone who has faith in the Lord and is one of God's own people. Help her in any way you can. After all, she has proved to be a respected leader for many others, including me. Give my greetings to Priscilla and Aquila. They have not only served Christ Jesus together with me, but they have even risked their lives for me. I am grateful for them, and so are all the Gentile churches. Greet the church that meets in their home. Greet my dear friend Epaphras, who is the first person in Asia to have faith in Christ. Greet Mary, who has worked so hard for you. Greet my relatives, Andronicus and Junius, who are in jail with me. They are highly respected by the apostles and were followers of Christ before I was. Greet Ampliatus, my dear friend, whose faith is in the Lord. Greet Urbanus, who serves Christ along with us. Greet my dear friend Stachys. Greet Apelles, a faithful servant of Christ. Greet Aristobulus and his family. Greet Herodian, who is a relative of mine. Greet Narcissus and the others in his family who have faith in the Lord. Greet Tryphena and Tryphosa, who work hard for the Lord. Greet my dear friend Persis. She also works hard for the Lord. Greet Rufus, that special servant of the Lord, and greet his mother, who has been like a mother to me. Greet Asyncritus, Phlegon, Hermes, Patrobus, and Hermas, as well as our friends who are with them. Greet Philologus, Julia, Nereus, and his sister, and Olympus, and all of God's people who are with them. Be sure to give each other a warm greeting. All of Christ's churches greet you. My friends, I beg you to watch out for anyone who causes trouble and divides the church by refusing to do what all of you were taught. Stay away from them. They want to serve themselves and not Christ the Lord. Their flattery and fancy talk fool people who don't know any better. I am glad that everyone knows how well you obey the Lord. But still, I want you to understand what is good and not have anything to do with evil. Then God, who gives peace, will soon crush Satan under your feet. I pray that our Lord Jesus will be kind to you. Timothy, who works with me, sends his greetings, and so do my relatives, Lucius, Jason, and Sosipater. I, Tertius, also send my greetings. I am a follower of the Lord, and I wrote this letter. Gaius welcomes me and the whole church into his home, and he sends his greetings. Erastus, the city treasurer, and our dear friend Quartus send their greetings too. Praise God. He can make you strong by means of my good news, which is the message about Jesus Christ. For ages and ages, this message was kept secret, but now, at last, it has been told. The eternal God commanded his prophets to write about the good news so that all nations would obey and have faith. And now, because of Jesus Christ, we can praise the only wise God forever. Amen.

from Paul, chosen by God to be an apostle of Christ Jesus, and from Sosthenes, who is also a follower. To God's church in Corinth, Christ Jesus chose you to be his very own people, and you worship in his name, as we and all others do who call him Lord. My prayer is that God our Father and the Lord Jesus Christ will be kind to you and will bless you with peace. I never stop thanking my God for being kind enough to give you Christ Jesus, who helps you speak and understand so well. Now you are certain that everything we told you about our Lord Christ Jesus is true. You are not missing out on any blessings as you wait for him to return. And until the day Christ does return, he will keep you completely innocent. God can be trusted, and he chose you to be partners with his Son, our Lord Jesus Christ. My dear friends, as a follower of our Lord Jesus Christ, I beg you to get along with each other. Don't take sides. Always try to agree in what you think. Several people from Chloe's family have already reported to me that you keep arguing with each other. They have said that some of you claim to follow me, while others claim to follow Apollos, or Peter, or Christ. Has Christ been divided up? Was I nailed to a cross for you? Were you baptized in my name? I thank God that I didn't baptize any of you, except Crispus and Gaius. Not one of you can say that you were baptized in my name. I did baptize the family of Stephanas, but I don't remember if I baptized anyone else. Christ did not send me to baptize. He sent me to tell the good news without using big words that would make the cross of Christ lose its power. The message about the cross doesn't make any sense to lost people. But for those of us who are being saved, it is God's power at work. As God says in the scriptures, I will destroy the wisdom of all who claim to be wise. I will confuse those who think they know so much. What happened to those wise people? What happened to those experts in the scriptures? What happened to the ones who think they have all the answers? Didn't God show that the wisdom of this world is foolish? God was wise and decided not to let the people of this world use their wisdom to learn about him. Instead, God chose to save only those who believe the foolish message we preach. Jews ask for miracles, and Greeks want something that sounds wise. But we preach that Christ was nailed to a cross. Most Jews have problems with this, and most Gentiles think it is foolish. Our message is God's power and wisdom for the Jews and the Greeks that he has chosen. Even when God is foolish, he is wiser than everyone else. And even when God is weak, he is stronger than everyone else. My dear friends, remember what you were when God chose you. The people of this world didn't think that many of you were wise. Only a few of you were in places of power. And not many of you came from important families. But God chose the foolish things of this world to put the wise to shame. He chose the weak things of this world to put the powerful to shame. What the world thinks is worthless, useless, and nothing at all,
is what God has used to destroy what the world considers important. God did all this to keep anyone from bragging to him. You are God's children. He sent Christ Jesus to save us and to make us wise, acceptable, and holy. So if you want to brag, do what the scriptures say and brag about the Lord.

Friends, when I came and told you the mystery that God had shared with us, I didn't use big words or try to sound wise. In fact, while I was with you, I made up my mind to speak only about Jesus Christ, who has been nailed to a cross. At first, I was weak and trembling with fear. When I talked with you or preached, I didn't try to prove anything by sounding wise. I simply let God's Spirit show His power. That way you would have faith because of God's power and not because of human wisdom. We do use wisdom when speaking to people who are mature in their faith. But it isn't the wisdom of this world or of its rulers who will soon disappear. We speak of God's hidden and mysterious wisdom that God decided to use for our glory long before the world began. The rulers of this world didn't know anything about this wisdom. If they had known about it, they would not have nailed the glorious Lord to a cross. But it is just as the scriptures say. What God has planned for people who love Him is more than eyes have seen or ears have heard. It has never even entered our minds. God's Spirit has shown you everything. His Spirit finds out everything, even what is deep in the mind of God. You are the only one who knows what is in your own mind. And God's Spirit is the only one who knows what is in God's mind. But God has given us His Spirit. That's why we don't think the same way that the people of this world think. That's also why we can recognize the blessings that God has given us. Every word we speak was taught to us by God's Spirit, not by human wisdom. And this same Spirit helps us teach spiritual things to spiritual people. That's why only someone who has God's Spirit can understand spiritual blessings. Anyone who doesn't have God's Spirit thinks these blessings are foolish. People who are guided by the Spirit can make all kinds of judgments, but they cannot be judged by others. The scriptures ask, "Has anyone ever known the thoughts of the Lord or given Him advice?" But we understand what Christ is thinking.

My friends, you are acting like the people of this world. That's why I could not speak to you as spiritual people. You are like babies as far as your faith in Christ is concerned. So I had to treat you like babies and feed you milk. You could not take solid food, and you still cannot, because you are not yet spiritual. You are jealous and argue with each other. This proves that you are not spiritual and that you are acting like the people of this world. Some of you say that you follow me, and others claim to follow Apollos. Isn't that how ordinary people behave? Apollos and I are merely servants who helped you to have faith. It was the Lord who made it all happen. I planted the seeds. Apollos watered them. But God made them sprout and grow. What matters isn't those who planted or watered, but God who made the plants grow. The one who plants is just as important as the one who waters. And each one will be paid for what they do. Apollos and I work together for God, and you are God's garden and God's building. God was kind and let me become an expert builder. I laid a foundation on which others have built. But we must each be careful how we build, because Christ is the only foundation. Whatever we build on that foundation will be tested by fire on the day of judgment. Then everyone will find out if we have used gold, silver, and precious stones, or wood, hay, and straw. We will be rewarded if our building is left standing. But if it is destroyed by the fire, we will lose everything. Yet we ourselves will be saved, like someone escaping from flames.

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And we know He's coming because Jesus authenticated His second coming by rising from the dead.

Bird. I've been part of Lighthouse TV since the very beginning. We're now launching out with a new program called Deep Waters. And we have a live audience that comes to the studio. 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

0: 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I've been part of Lighthouse TV since the very beginning. We're now launching out with a new program called Deep Waters. 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
1: 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And we know He's coming because Jesus authenticated His second coming by rising from the dead.

0: shortness of breath. Patient's confused. Temp 102.
1: He just had an infection. What's going on?
2: Becoming septic.
0: Antibiotics started. Bed ready. Let's move him.
3: Infections can lead to a deadly chain reaction called sepsis. 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

Listen, the name of our program is The King is Coming, because we believe the King is coming. And we know He's coming because Jesus authenticated His second coming by rising from the dead.

0: Wow, 37 years of marriage. Yikes.
1: Yikes.
0: So, Ken, what's been the biggest lesson for you?
2: Well, I think the biggest lesson over these 37 years has been learning how to communicate. And, you know, one of the things that I think we have found, being married to someone with a disability sometimes isn't easy. And sometimes, you know...
0: Admit it. It's hard.
2: It's hard. I admit it.
0: And what do you confess sometimes about it?
2: Well, I mean, it's hard, and I can't do this on my own.
0: Nope, and you feel trapped.
2: I do feel trapped.
0: It happened last night. I mean, the disability routines got overwhelming. Ken leaned against the guardrail of the bottom of my bed, our bed, and he slump-shouldered, head down, and I could tell this man needed help. So I started praying, oh, Jesus, help my husband. He needs your grace big time. And
2: so I looked up to heaven and said, Jesus, we need your grace just one day at a time. Just get us through this one day at a time.
0: And it was amazing. I'm not kidding. His attitude just like did a 180-degree turnabout. It was just astounding.
2: Maybe not immediately, but it was pretty close.
0: It was very close. It really was. So the lesson is, guys and girls, married couples, lean hard into Jesus, even when
2: I don't know how couples do it, whether they have a disability or not, without Jesus.
0: Even when you feel trapped, lean on Jesus, and you know what? He'll set you free. Isn't that right?
2: Absolutely.
0: Love you.

0: Many are wondering who's in control. Is the president in control? The Congress? The Supreme Court? Today I want to tell you that God is in control. Jehovah God sits in heaven and he rules over his universe. So those of you who trust him can be at peace. Even though it looks like things are going crazy in our world, relax. The same God who calmed the storm and fed the multitudes lives to be inside of your life as you trust him. So relax. God is in control.
1: Trust in the Lord with all your heart and lean not on your own understanding. In all your ways acknowledge him, and he shall direct your paths. It's easy to become overwhelmed by the difficult times that we face in our world today. But in today's Ministry Minute, Pastor Lambert encourages us to trust in the Lord and walk in peace. God is in control. Ministry Minute with Pastor Eric A. Lambert, Jr., sharing peace and hope through the Word of God.
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0: Larry Bird. I've been part of Lighthouse TV since the very beginning. We're now launching out with a new program called Deep Waters. And we have a live audience that comes to the studio. And if you want, you can go to deepwaters.tv and find out more information about this new program.
1: History is a lot like a coloring page, depending on who's filling in the lines or telling the story. The final picture is either one-dimensional or filled with vibrant color, drawing you into the artist's vision. Pennsylvania's history is a page-turner, what William Penn called a holy experiment, the idea that you could give inhabitants the freedom to pursue and obey God's call according to the dictates of your own conscience. It was an idea no king, parliament, or legislature has ever been able to stop. And it's religious freedom for generations that's fueled acts of goodness and beauty in Pennsylvania and throughout the world. Each week on Morning Light, we'll color in a piece of Pennsylvania's faith trail, the story of men and women whose consciences led them to build churches and businesses and create schools and hospitals and abolish slavery, reform prisons, and send missionaries all over the world. Discouraged about the future of America? Let's look back and see just what God has done and is still doing right here. I think you'll be amazed.

0: I go to the hospital every day to preach the gospel of Jesus Christ. I also listen to Dr. Stanley's messages, and they are really a great help to me. I just have to share Jesus with others. It's like taking people from death to life.
1: 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Because Jesus authenticated His second coming by rising from the dead.

Every morning, we face choices, hope or despair, faith or fear. At Morning Light, we want you to see God's work in the person right in front of you, to see His extraordinary plan at work in them, that no one is beyond the reach of His power, no life insignificant. And trusting Him means you never walk alone. In 2025, face the day with faith on Morning Light.

0: some of the hardest things that we experience in life have no fully satisfying answers for us. Why did this happen? Why now? Why me? When tragedy crashes into our lives, we go looking for explanations that try and tie every thread together. But as a former Wheaton College provost, Stan Jones, once said, most of our why questions will remain unanswered this side of eternity. God rarely seems interested in giving us the neat, airtight answers we crave. And so we try to fill the silence with our own reasoning, often by pushing God maybe away from the scene of suffering, imagining him maybe as a distant observer. But the cross shatters that illusion. In Jesus Christ, God didn't stay far off, untouched by human pain. He stepped directly into it. He took the nails. He bore the shame. He absorbed the weight of our sorrow and sin. And the very place where our philosophical explanations fail is where God gives us something infinitely better than an answer. He gives us himself. So when the questions keep coming and no answers seem to satisfy, we remember the cross. It tells us that God is not indifferent. He's not absent. He's not powerless. He is in control. He is present in the suffering, and he is redeeming it all for his glory and our good. That's what we're exploring today on One Day Closer with Pastor Jason Hoy, how to process tragedy biblically and how the cross reframes our deepest pain. Let's go meet our guest. We're here today with Pastor Jason Hoy, the lead and teaching pastor from Cedar Crest Bible Fellowship, to talk about how we can process tragedy biblically. Jason, so great to have you on the show for this incredibly important conversation.
1: Thank you, Brad. It's great to be here. Yeah. This is a very important conversation, I think, for a lot of believers who wrestle through something like this.
0: Yeah, yeah. We're all, I think, asking these questions at some point in our life, and a lot of times more than once. Mm-hmm. So as we start, Jason, I just want to get to know you a little better. Just share a little bit about yourself and your family.
1: Yeah, so like you said, I'm the lead and teaching pastor at Cedar Crest Bible Fellowship Church. I've served in the Bible Fellowship Church for about 20 years. Mm-hmm. I started right down the road at Ebenezer in Bethlehem.
0: Yeah.
1: And then I took a call down in Effort of Pennsylvania to be the senior pastor. And then Cedar Crest asked me 3 times to come to their church. And the third time,
0: sure,
1: I thought, okay, Lord, I think you're trying to tell me something.
0: There we go.
1: Jennifer's my wife, and I have 5 children.
0: Yeah.
1: And I have a pretty big gap there. So I have 4 daughters.
0: Yes.
1: 21, 18, 16, 13, and my son came later at 8 years
0: old. Wow.
1: So,
0: how did it feel to get a boy after that time period?
1: I loved it, but I wasn't sure what to do.
0: Yeah. Right?
1: Yeah.
0: There's a lot of time.
1: What do I do now? I don't have any clothes to pass down to the son.
0: Yeah. Oh, wow.
1: Yeah.
0: Oh, that's great. And you were recently overseas.
1: Yeah.
0: And you came back, and the Lord kind of put on your heart to transition from what you were originally going to preach, mm-hmm, to preach on this topic. What kind of brought that about?
1: Yeah, so I was over in Asia doing a pastor's training, mm-hmm, and I'm an expositor, so I typically go through books of the Bible. We're in Matthew. We've been in Matthew. But I, as I was sitting in a lobby, and I can't remember, we were in four countries. I think it was Sri Lanka. I can't remember. But the news about Texas came across my phone.
0: The flooding.
1: And I thought, Lord, I know I wrestled with this way back when, and I think it was 04 in the tsunami, if you remember that, when that hit. And I wrestled with God's sovereignty, his providence, how that works out with tragedy.
0: Yeah.
1: And so I just thought, I think my people could probably use a sermon on this, how to process this.
0: Yeah. Wow. That's great. And how did... You've experienced some deep suffering in your life.
1: Yeah.
0: How did God use that to shape your call to ministry and also how you approach ministry to others?
1: Yeah, that's a great question. So I was heavily involved in soccer. I was playing professionally. I was coaching college level. I had my own soccer store when I became a believer.
0: Yeah.
1: And I would teach on occasion, and I had 2 pastors say to me, you might want to consider pastoral ministry. You handle the word fairly well.
0: Mm-hmm.
1: And I thought, no, I think the Lord's taking me down this road. Well, he removed all of that, the coaching and the playing.
0: Wow.
1: And I fell into a really deep depression.
0: Yeah.
1: It was something I've never experienced before, physically, emotionally, spiritually. And I was wrestling with several things. Physically, I could barely move.
0: Wow.
1: Theologically, I wasn't as formative as far as where I am now in my theology. And I thought I could lose my salvation and those kinds of things. So I just sank.
0: Yeah.
1: And so, boy, I look back at that and I think, wow, that was really, really hard. And yet all the while, the Lord was forming me in those years because he wanted me to become a pastor, and specifically a congregational care pastor in the beginning of my ministry, where I did a lot of counseling and support groups.
0: Yeah, wow. So he takes you through that, takes away what was a big part of your life, and I'm sure identity at that point, and just reshapes you, man. I had a similar experience just with 2019, went through a season of anxiety, panic attacks, 3.5 years, depression, just kind of cycled constantly, and I never want to do that again, but I don't ever want to be the person I was before.
1: That's right.
0: You know, because
1: exactly
0: the Lord had a space and a place, and he was working through that.
1: Yeah.
0: And I'm so grateful.
1: Amen.
0: Yeah. We're going to take a quick break and we'll come back and dive more into this.
1: Sounds good.
0: Stay tuned. We'll be right back to talk more about what it looks like to process tragedy biblically.
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0: Welcome back to One Day Closer. We're here with Pastor Jason Hoy talking about how to process tragedy biblically. So Jason, we were just talking about a little bit of your story and how God brought you through some suffering as a means of bringing you into pastoral ministry. Mm-hmm. And now, as a pastor, as a congregational care pastor, as a lead pastor now, you've been able to deal with these questions that you've also dealt with personally. But what are some of the questions that you see coming about from people when tragedy strikes?
1: Yeah, so I mentioned before 2004, that tsunami, and I'm wrestling through what the scripture says. And I remember a couple of radio preachers, you know, saying that, God is kind of hands off whenever any kind of tragedy strikes. Mm. You know, he didn't cause that, or he wasn't anywhere. He wasn't a part of that. And so it didn't really jive with my Bible reading, and mm-hmm. so I'm just trying to grapple with this and figure this out on my own.
0: Yeah.
1: And so, you know, and coming out of depression, I'm looking at the scriptures too and seeing a lot of suffering, and I'm seeing a lot of sovereignty, but I'm also seeing a lot of compassion.
0: So you're just wrestling with all these things, and this is what all of us wrestle with, I think, at some point when we take seriously the scriptures and then reality.
1: That's right.
0: So what do we see biblically are some of the causes of suffering that we experience in our life? Where does it come from?
1: Yeah, so I went to Westminster and I sat under Ed Welch, and I just remember him saying five causes of suffering. Maybe I read it as one of his books, but he said, you know, it can be from our own sin that brings consequences. It can come from the sin of others. Mm-hmm. That causes our suffering. He also said Satan, of course, can cause suffering, like we see in the book of Job. And he said, you know, the fallen world, the effects of the curse. Mm. But then he said something profound. He said, over all of those, God is sovereign. Mm. And so whether he's the ultimate direct cause or he has allowed it, he has ordained it for his glory and our good. Mm-hmm. And that really struck me because that's what I was reading in the Bible.
0: How do we, can you thresh that out a little bit? What does it look like for God's sovereignty, his compassion to all be interacting as we think about this and we process it?
1: And I came to the conclusion that I'm not going to figure this out perfectly in my little finite brain.
0: Amen.
1: But I had to submit and say, Lord, you said it. I believe both. Mm-hmm. You know, I read texts like Isaiah 45, I form light and create darkness. Mm-hmm. I make well-being and create calamity. I am the Lord who does all these things. Mm-hmm. He says, I send the lightning and the hail, the snow, the clouds, the stormy winds, do my bidding. Mm-hmm. Texts like Genesis 6, I'm going to bring floodwaters on the earth to destroy all life under the heavens. You know, those kinds of texts I'm wrestling with.
0: Yeah.
1: I work out all things according to the counsel of my will. It was a big one, Ephesians 1:11. Yeah. It doesn't say 99%. It says all things. So I'm thinking, okay, not even a sparrow falls. He's ordained every one of my days, Psalm 139. Mm-hmm. So he is sovereign over all things. Yeah. And that brought me great comfort. But then people ask, well, what about evil?
0: Yeah.
1: You know, and that's a great question. Mm-hmm. It's a great question.
0: Yeah.
1: Does he cause evil? Mm-hmm. Does he bring evil about? Yeah. And the answer, according to the Bible, is he's not the author of sin, nor does he ever do sin or do evil.
0: Yeah.
1: And yet, he's sovereign over it.
0: Yes.
1: He's even ordained it.
0: Yeah.
1: But I think we have to keep in mind the ultimate goal is always his glory and our good. Mm-hmm. That's what I was reading in the scriptures.
0: Yeah. That we can rest in God's ultimate control over all of this and in the midst of our suffering.
1: That's right.
0: Right? Wow. Yeah. And then tell me about how the cross of Christ just beautifully melds the sovereignty of God, his control, and also his compassion in how this works out.
1: That's right. Yeah. And I love to go to Peter's sermon in Acts 2.
0: Mm.
1: And he really comes down on the wicked leaders who condemned him to death.
0: Mm-hmm.
1: But then he says this was all according to the predetermined foreknowledge and plan of God that he was going to put his son to death.
0: Yeah.
1: But then he says, you wicked sinners put him to death.
0: Yeah.
1: And I'm thinking, wait a second, how does that work? God ordained this to happen. But they were just the means.
0: Yes.
1: As he ordained this from the foundation of the world, he used evil means to accomplish his glory and obviously our good.
0: Yeah.
1: Putting his son to death to take away our sins.
0: Yeah.
1: Yeah.
0: Wow.
1: Try to figure that one out.
0: I can't, brother.
1: Yeah.
0: But one of the stories since early on in my faith that is just, I remember reading the book of Job.
1: Yeah.
0: And for the first time. And I thought, wait a minute. God says, have you considered Job?
1: It was his idea.
0: Yeah, it was his idea. He's the most righteous man. This is how I'm going to reward the most righteous man. But he won't turn away from me. He won't fail to glorify my name. And then you watch how God allows Satan the capacity to do significant things. Harm his physical body.
1: Spare his life.
0: But spare his life. Yep. Harm his physical body.
1: Yeah.
0: Sending down the storms, bringing, inciting raiders, all these things. And this isn't direct, but his wife nagged him about God instead of supporting him.
1: That's right.
0: And then at the end of it, Job says, but the Lord gives, the Lord takes away. Yeah, and so we see this beautiful intersection of that reality.
1: Yeah.
0: Right?
1: And that language even of all the evil that the Lord brought upon him in chapter 42.
0: Yeah.
1: And from Job's perspective, it all came from God.
0: Yeah.
1: But yet behind the scenes, we know that Satan is the one who did these things.
0: Yeah.
1: As God gave him the idea to do these
0: things. Hey, have you
1: thought it was for Job's good, I think.
0: Yeah.
1: Yeah, to know God better.
0: Yeah.
1: He rewarded him doubly.
0: Yes,
1: And so I think we got to remember those things when we face tragedy. I think another really important point for people to understand is, they think of big God, sovereign God. He's unemotional. He doesn't really care about these things. Mm-hmm. We don't see that in the Bible either.
0: No.
1: We see a wonderfully compassionate and gracious God.
0: Mm.
1: I mean, he tells us to weep with those who weep.
0: Yeah. Yeah.
1: And so as we do hold to the sovereignty of God, he's doing all things for his glory, our good. He takes us through the pain. Mm-hmm. He takes no pleasure in the death of the wicked. Yeah. That's his heart.
0: Mm-hmm.
1: But yet we also see a Jesus weeping at the tomb of Lazarus.
0: Yes. Yeah.
1: And then calling us to weep with those who weep and to give comfort. He chastised Job's counselors because I don't think they did enough weeping.
0: Yeah.
1: They're trying to accuse him. What sin do you have in your life that brought this upon himself?
0: Yeah. Wow.
1: So the two are not opposed to each other. Yeah.
0: And there's a reality because of our sinfulness in this world that suffering is necessary for glory. Yeah. It was necessary for Christ.
1: That's right.
0: And as the Apostle Paul says, we must suffer in order to enjoy the glory.
1: That's right.
0: And also, a lot of it for me is just shaving off the sinful man
1: and
0: the flesh, right?
1: Amen.
0: Wow.
1: I think one of the taglines probably for people, one of the key Bible verses is probably Joseph's story.
0: Yeah. Tell me about that. Tell me how that interacts and plays all out.
1: We see him, multicolored coat, the promises, of his brothers bowing down, and they hate him for it, and they sell him into slavery.
0: Yeah, yeah.
1: And he goes, he even gets thrown in prison for something he didn't do. All this suffering.
0: Yeah.
1: And then at the end of the day, God raises him up to be the second in command to save a lot of lives.
0: Mm-hmm.
1: And yet when he reveals himself to his brothers, because they're in this famine, his brothers come, he finally reveals, they're panicked.
0: Yeah.
1: And he uses language like, it's okay, God sent me here. When obviously they did the evil.
0: Yes, yeah.
1: But the verse I really love is, what you guys meant for evil, God meant for good. He meant for good. So we really have to, I guess we got emblazoned that on the tablet of our hearts as we go through suffering.
0: Yeah. Wow. Mm. I remember something I heard when I was in the middle of my anxiety and, I was in pastoral ministry. I remember I preached about 30% of the time. And some Sunday mornings, when I was supposed to preach, I'd be sitting in my seat just begging God, I don't want to preach. I don't want to get up. I don't want to, in the midst of this. And I remember someone saying, leader, you don't know the souls on the other side of your obedience.
1: Wow.
0: And it was just, it's a reality of that, right?
1: Yeah.
0: That the Joseph story, what you meant for evil, God meant for good, for the saving of many lives.
1: Amen.
0: And we don't know the bigger story.
1: That's right.
0: We don't
1: see
0: how God is using it, but we know he is using it and he will use it, and he's proven that. Wow. Jason, what do you say to someone who's in the middle of this deep suffering, and we, of course, we're not trying to lob truth bombs here and just say Romans 8:28.
1: Correct.
0: But it's true. So how do we say to that person?
1: Yeah, I would say hang in there.
0: Yeah.
1: Hang in there. Persevere. Make the Psalms your friends. I mean, they became my friends and they're honest.
0: Mm.
1: And here's the man after God's own heart, saying, why do I drench my couch day and night with tears? Why do you hide your face from me? I mean, it feels that way. And it's almost like God says, I know. I'm giving you language to write down. He knows. He knows. Because when I was in my depression, I felt like, where are you? You don't care. You're aloof. You don't know what I'm going through. And yet he was there the whole time. So I would say, hang in there. He's definitely, he's at work. He cares. He's compassionate. He comes close to the brokenhearted. Suffering's a part of the Christian life. We see it in his own son, the Lord Jesus, and how much he suffered. So just hang in there, persevere, and keep fighting a good fight. I think the Lord will. And one of my favorite verses is 1 Peter 5:10. I think that was so meaningful to me in my suffering. It says, after you've suffered a little while, the God of all grace will strengthen and comfort you. Depending on the version that you have, the NIV or the ESV. He'll establish, he'll comfort, he'll strengthen you. So hang in there. He's at work and he wants to make something of you. He probably wants to, like you said earlier, refine you and conform you into the image of his son.
0: Wow. And I think we forget that Romans 8:28. God works for the good of those who love him, called according to his purpose.
1: That's right.
0: For those he foreknew, he also predestined to be conformed to the image of his son. Right? And it's a hard place.
1: People might want to think about, if you need something to grab a hold of and hope in. I remember Paul Tripp saying in class one time, if you ever go through suffering, he might have ministry in view for you. And he based it on that 2 Corinthians 1 passage where Paul talked about the God of all comfort comforted us. We felt the sentence of death in our souls, yet we could go and comfort other people. That's what he did with me. He took me through the depression, puts me in a position where I can come alongside and help sufferers.
0: I've experienced that as well with just my wife struggles with anxiety. I never really had. And through that, God showed me how much of a jerk I was in my wife's anxiety and showed me how to have compassion for her and for others and with my brother's cancer. You know, it's something I never would desire, but it's taught me as a pastor how to minister. I know when you get that phone call what it feels like, you know? And I can watch my brother now. In an earthly sense, it's incurable cancer. But he calls it a gift, his greatest gift from God, because every time he goes to get his blood work again, he's reminded that Jesus is his life.
1: You know? Amen. I remember, I think it was John Piper in a sermon that he said, he said, over all my pastoral ministry, I've had people come to me and say their greatest growth has been during the dark days, not the sunny days. Jesus took me deeper in my dark days.
0: So we've touched on some of this, but any other areas? How does God use suffering in our lives? What are what are some of those ways he uses it?
1: You see many times in Scripture, James 1 is a popular one. Trials and tribulations to increase our faith, make us more steadfast, resolute, no matter what comes at us. I think he's forming that character within us. Of course, to purify us and to sanctify us. Hebrews talks about disciplining us. It doesn't feel good in the moment. But it's for holiness' sake, obedience, even Jesus in his humanity. Learned obedience through suffering. And I think one of the big ones is to wean us off this world. And to long for the next.
0: And I can resonate with myself just when I went through that time, the sinful areas God revealed in me of perfectionism, which is just a works-based identity, and people-pleasing, which is fear of man. You know, and how much of that, someone, I read a book, The Imperfect Pastor, you know, and he said in there, are you doing what you do to make yourself famous for Jesus or Jesus famous for God's glory? And I just wept it just for hours because I thought, you know, thank you, God, for saving me from that and shaping my heart in the right way, but and forgive me.
1: And I think he uses suffering to do that. I think he broke me down in that way, too. This isn't about you and your fame and your glory. So strip that away. Forget yourself and make much of Jesus. And somehow suffering just It breaks that.
0: Yeah. I wish it was different. But
1: I know.
0: I wish, man, it was so easy to
1: sanctify me now all at once.
0: Yeah, exactly, right? Gosh, if I could just put off the flesh. Yeah,
1: that's right.
0: This would be so much easier than going through all these difficult things. Mm. But I do love, in the middle of my anxiety, you know, as you mentioned, James 1, let steadfastness have its full effect. Right? Amen. When I was halfway through and I couldn't do anything better, my diet, my eating, my time in the Word, my exercise, I just had to wait.
1: Yeah.
0: And I had to let steadfastness take its full effect.
1: Amen. Amen.
0: And it was not enjoyable.
1: Yeah.
0: But now...
1: I'm sure Joseph would probably agree with you.
0: Yeah, yeah. His was much worse than mine. Yeah. Man, I'm just feeling bad for 3.5 years. it was my own doing. So, poor Joseph.
1: So it's really what God's doing and making us into while we wait.
0: Gosh. Yeah. What do you say, Jason, as we close, to the person who's watching? And what's the first step that they take towards healing and renewing their mind and their heart as they're enduring suffering?
1: Yeah, and they might not feel it. You know, we want feelings. And, and I will say, my depression, I had zero feeling. Mm. I mean, I just felt numb. I just felt dark.
0: Yeah.
1: And my encouragement would be just hang in there, persevere, keep meditating on the Scripture, and know that your Savior has suffered and He knows what it feels like, and He's there with you, and eventually that'll come.
0: Yeah,
1: that'll come.
0: Yeah.
1: So hang in there, persevere, invite other people in too.
0: Yes.
1: Because when you're suffering, you kind of want to retreat and not let anybody in. Mm-hmm. Find somebody you trust, somebody who's a good and godly person, and invite them into your life.
0: Wow.
1: Yeah.
0: This has been such a gift. Mm. Thank you so much for my being honor. Willing to come and share. Stay tuned. We'll come right back to talk about how we can apply this to our lives.
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At the cross, God's sovereignty and compassion meet in perfect harmony. In his sovereign plan, he allowed the greatest tragedy, the crucifixion of his son, to become the greatest triumph. And in his compassion, he stepped into our suffering, carrying our sin and pain so that we could have healing and hope. That same sovereign compassion is at work in your life today, even in the midst of your most difficult suffering and tragedy. So let me leave you with three action steps to help you begin processing tragedy in a way that anchors your soul to King Jesus. First, rest in God's sovereignty. Memorize passages like Romans 8, 28 and 29 and James 1, 2 through 8, and let your heart settle in the truth that God is in control, even when life feels out of control. Second, run to God's compassion. Meditate on Psalm 34. Press into God amidst your suffering. Turn Psalm 34 into the melody of your heart and make it the song you sing to God and others amidst the tragedy and suffering that you're experiencing or that you're witnessing in the world around you. And third, relay God's comfort to others. Just as God comforts us in our troubles, pass the baton of comfort on to others who are hurting. God won't waste an ounce of your suffering. Use his comfort that he's given you and bring it to the hurting world around you so they can glorify him. Thank you so much for watching One Day Closer, where we're learning together how to use our one day closer to eternity to bring hope and purpose to those around us. Thank you.

0: they're relying on us.
1: Are we gonna be okay?

What if I told you that not all wars are the same? For generations, politicians and academics alike have asked questions like, when is it just to go to war? What would be considered just conduct in war? These questions have been explored by those who vote to send us to war, to scholars teaching at universities and working in think tanks. So what are the answers to those questions? What exactly is just war? We're joined today by Dr. Eric Patterson, political scientist who focuses on the question of just war theory. He's going to answer those questions and so much more. That's all coming up right here, right now. I'm Sam Chen, and this is Face the Issues.

0: Good evening and welcome to Face the Issues. I'm Sam Chen. For as long as governments have sent their men and women into combat, the question has been raised, what constitutes a just war? When is it just to go to war? What's just behavior in war? And are there responsibilities after war? In modern times, this has been called just war theory, something that's arisen out of Catholic social teaching. But what exactly constitutes a just or an unjust war? We're joined today by Dr. Eric Patterson. He's the president and CEO of the Victims of Communism Memorial Foundation in Washington, D.C., scholar at large at Regent University. He previously worked for the U.S. Department of State, has been a veteran of the United States Air Force, and he's the author of several books, including A Basic Guide to the Just War Tradition and Just American Wars, Ethical Dilemmas in U.S. Military History. He joins us here tonight. Dr. Patterson, welcome to Face the Issues. Thank you for taking the time.
1: Sam, it's my pleasure. Thank you for having me.
0: It's wonderful to have you here. And let's just jump into this. I said here in the intro, for as long as wars have existed, the question of what constitutes just war has been asked. So let's start there. What are the roots of

0: post-conflict, about a moral end to war.
1: There's, you know, governments have always attempted to justify every war that they wage, right? No matter what kind of war it is, an aggressive war, a defensive war. What's the difference between a government trying to justify their actions and actual questions of just war?
0: The classic tradition says this. The way that you start by thinking about the decision to use force is to have a lawful political authority making decisions based on just causes with right intentions. And by the way, most of these things are now in international law, with over 150 countries having signed on to it. So it's not just a moral principle, but they've become legal principles. So governments acting on a just cause, such as self-defense, righting a past wrong, preventing future wrongdoing, punishing wrongdoers, those are all from St. Augustine or St. Augustine. Those are the criteria he laid out for just cause. They all have to do with order, justice, and self-defense. And of course, right intention. Something that Christianity in particular has brought to this. What is the right intention? It's not lust. It's not hate. It's not greed. It's the pursuit of justice. It's the reordering of society in the proper way after it's been attacked. It's neighbor love, where we protect the vulnerable, our citizens, the defenseless, etc.
1: So this isn't necessarily how do we justify our actions. This is really how do we pursue justice, in this case, through the context of engagement or of war. You mentioned earlier, Dr. Patterson, the three pieces to just war theory, the justice of war, why we go to war, justice in war, and then justice after war. Why those three components?
0: Well, I think if we were to call it just statecraft, it would be even more obvious. And that's because what we're thinking about is all of political life. The just war tradition, or better, just statecraft, is not about individual relationships. It's not between two neighbors on the street, not two neighbors in your neighborhood. But what we're talking about is societies and governments. And we're talking about the way that governments protect their own people from criminals, from terrorists, from rogue actors on the international stage, from their enemies. We start by thinking about, so that means deterrence. It means diplomacy. It means being prepared if you have to fight to defend yourself. But it also means all the mechanisms of economic sanctions, of justice seeking, of alliances. So all of the elements of national security that are part of a wise statecraft to protect your own country's lives, livelihoods, and way of life.
1: Okay, so this is interesting. You're expanding this beyond just war, what we define as military action, and you're taking this tradition into how governments engage with each other in terms of statecraft. So you see this applying to something like the Cold War or economic debates, the current debates over tariffs. You would see this applying in all of those conversations.
0: Exactly right. Isn't it at the base of our political system, particularly as a democracy, that we want our leaders to be legitimate public authorities acting on behalf of just cause with right intention? And so that is the basis actually for thinking about our wider political system. It's just that we've become very, very focused in recent years on the application of those set of principles to hot war, but they actually are a much broader set of categories about pursuing order, pursuing security, and pursuing justice.
1: Oh, that's interesting. Let me ask you this. I think there's a lot of focus, to your point, when we talk about war, there's a lot of focus, and when you look at the current conflicts, which we'll get to later, there's a lot of focus and conversation about was it right for this country to go to war? Was it right for this country to engage? The second piece is asking about the behavior in the war, the actual behavior of actions. And there seems to be this idea that if you're pursuing justice, the justice you pursue must then define how you act. Could you extrapolate that for us and help us understand what this idea of justice in war or justice in statecraft looks like?
0: Certainly. So you're exactly right. We should have, and we want to hold our leaders accountable to war aims or presidential objectives, or what the prime minister says in a speech that lay out why are we going to war? So December 7th, the U.S. is attacked in 1941 by the Empire of Japan. And the next day, President Roosevelt gives a speech and he lays out why our cause is just. He actually uses the word righteous in pursuing self-defense and going against Japan. And so he lays that out. But then we go to war. And during war, there are criteria, military necessity, proportionality, and discrimination, that we're supposed to try to win on the battlefield to the best of our

0: ability. But we try to do that with a proportionate use of our weapons, and we try to discriminate or make a distinction between, as much as we can, it's imperfect, between private property and civilians and libraries and hospitals versus military targets. And so that second part of the tradition is very, very important. And if you look at, for instance, the way the U.S. military fights its wars, you see that we use a tremendous amount of restraint, precision-guided bombs, warnings in advance, and a high, high level of training for our own troops. And so this is the way that this tradition is actually developed in modern warfare.
1: Part of the class that I teach at the college where I teach, we get into just war theory. And every now and then I have a few students that will raise the question and say, well, that sounds like it really handicaps the military in times of war. Doesn't that prevent us from being able to win? War is gruesome. The reality is that we're going to lose civilians. So why are we putting these restrictions that could cost us the victory at the end? Why not just go and do whatever we need to do to make sure we win, and we can discuss the consequences of casualties later? How do you respond to that?
0: Well, there's a grain of truth in this idea that we can so restrain ourselves that it just makes it impossible to win. A good example of this is UN peacekeepers who refused to intervene because of the rules of engagement at Srebrenica in Bosnia. And so 7,000 Muslim men were taken out and shot in the back of the head. It's because the rules were so binding that they could not intervene. So there's a grain of truth in that. But that being said, the first principle, military necessity, we should do everything that's lawful to try to win on this battlefield, to win this encounter, because it contributes towards the peace. Winning now contributes towards the peace. But again, that's restrained by the principle of proportionality. We want to use the tactics and weapons on this battlefield that are proportionate to winning here. So we're not going to drop a nuclear bomb to take out a sniper. And similarly, we try to achieve as much discrimination as possible. But let me step back a moment. There is another underlying principle here, and that is making right distinctions. There's a difference between righteous indignation, a form of anger, and hate or vengeful wrath, a different form of anger. There's a difference between force, which is in the hands of political authorities, it's restrained and lawful, versus violence, which is unrestrained, over the top. It seeks to dehumanize. And so coming back to your question, one of the elements here is we want to always be restrained in seeing our enemy as still human. We don't want to dehumanize. We don't want to have an ends justify the means that anything goes to stamp out those vermin, those rejects, those, they call them crickets or bugs in the Rwanda case. One of the reasons that we provide restraint and we do so much training in Western militaries, especially in the U.S., is to remind us of our own humanity as soldiers, and to remind us of the humanity of our foe.
1: Speaking of distinctions, I know you focus a lot of your research on that last element of just war, the justice after war. This is a somewhat newer addition, if I understand correctly, to the just war tradition. And again, people have asked, why do we have any responsibility after war is over, especially if the aggressors lose? So what is that notion of justice after war, and why that responsibility to the victors?
0: Well, historically, the idea was that the end of war should be a better state of peace. And we see that in Cicero, we see it in Augustine, we see it in Aquinas, all the way up to today. And so there always was this kind of implicit notion that, as Augustine said, the purpose of war is actually peace, a better state of peace. But in recent years, what we've done is we've tried to elucidate what are those categories actually look like. First order, just stopping the hot war. And then over time, as we can, some sort of approximation, and it's usually quite imperfect, of justice. And maybe justice is simply saying these unjust or these unlawful things happened. We may not be able to do more than report them. And then third, over time, are we building a kind of new security architecture that can lead towards some sort of political conciliation? And I'm not talking about kumbaya and unicorns and rainbows or something that's fantastical. What I'm talking about is the hard work towards reorienting the political situation so that former adversaries can imagine living as neighbors, even in a cold type of sense, in the future.
1: And we've certainly seen that throughout our history. So, Dr. Patterson, thank you for that breakdown, for that insight. We're going to go to the break. When we come back, we're going to look at some of the current contemporary conflicts around the world. I want to get your take on that. So don't go away. We'll be right back.
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0: Welcome back to Face the Issues. Dr. Patterson, thank you again for joining us. Let's jump into some of the current conflicts that are happening around the world, specifically for our viewers, from the perspective of America's engagement or lack thereof. And, of course, the three big ones that are debated through our politics right now, we'll just take them in order. The first is Ukraine. This is been hotly contested. Obviously, Putin and Russia invaded Ukraine in 2022. There's been back and forth. Some Republicans support it. Some Republicans don't. Obviously, the Biden administration, Democrats were supportive of America assisting Ukraine, even though we didn't send troops. Idea of sending arms and sending finances. Is the war, Ukraine's war, is that considered the just war? Why or why not? How do you classify that?
1: I think that the Ukraine war is easily considered a just war for Ukraine to provide self-defense for itself. I would say to anyone, think about the golden rule. If you were living on the ground in Ukraine and Russian military came blazing into your country, wouldn't it be appropriate for you to defend your wife, to defend your children, to defend your country? And I think that the majority opinion across the West is, well, for the Ukrainians to defend themselves, that is 100% just. And when it comes to international affairs, the United States and other parties signed the 1994 Budapest Memorandum. We and the Russian Federation guaranteed the sovereignty and the independence of Ukraine if it would give up its nuclear weapons, which it did. It had a Soviet era stockpile. And so the Russian attack, first in 2014, and then 4 years later, and then this latest war in 2022, these are all violations of international peace. They're aggression. They're immoral. They're illegal. And Ukraine defending itself is lawful and moral. And I would say this, because Ukraine is the eastern flank of NATO, although it's not a NATO member, because the Russian Federation is attacking through cyber and through other forms of belligerence, our NATO allies in the region, Estonia, Poland, Latvia, Lithuania, Romania, etc., Russia routinely violates their airspace. It broadcasts propaganda online and across the media. We are in a cold conflict with Russia through NATO. And so us equipping the Ukrainians to fight this war is in our interests.
0: Okay. Open and shut. The second conflict, maybe not a war, but Venezuela. And our viewers remember we covered this pretty extensively with some that had previously been at the Wilson Center, and the conversation of what happened in Venezuela, why that happened, how the Venezuelans see that. Now, there was in the fall, there was some sniping back and forth with ships in down by Venezuela. But, of course, the most recent action at the start of this year was the taking of Maduro. Not really a war, not really an invasion. To your point, though, in the conversation of just statecraft, these rules of engagement still apply. Where would you place Venezuela in the spectrum of just statecraft?
1: So to simplify, I'd say that President Trump's action to go in and take out this dictator is very clever, and I think it meets the just statecraft criteria. Taking a step back, Venezuela has had over 25 years of an illicit communist-style government, first under Hugo Chavez and then under Maduro. Most recently, Maduro stole the 2024 election, where 70% of the public voted against him, and they outright stole the election. He'd done the same thing 5 years before. Maduro is responsible for 8 million Venezuelans, 20% of the population, fleeing the country over the past decade as he's pushed them out, imprisoned them, and then just caused widespread looting of the public sector, the torture and imprisonment of his own people. The list goes on and on and on. From a U.S. national security interest, Venezuela has funded militias that have been violent across at least three foreign countries. They've been involved in the fentanyl trafficking across the Gulf of Mexico or the Gulf of America into the United States, responsible for thousands and thousands of American deaths. So from a national security perspective, Venezuela is a threat to the lives, livelihoods, and of the American people. It's a threat to its own people. It's propped up the Cuban regime with its oil. It is, under Maduro and his predecessor, it was a threat to the United States. It was destabilizing across the region. And this clinical strike, a sort of international law enforcement strike against Maduro, bringing him to justice, has dramatically changed the playing field there and across the region.
0: And to your point, it was a very targeted strike, not an invasion, not, you know, really no civilian losses that I know of, very, very targeted strike. Last one, Iran, obviously the conflict that we're engaged in right now, obviously by airtime, that situation may change on the ground. It seems to be changing every day. But Iran and the U.S. Military activity in Iran, speaking strictly on the question of the just war or just statecraft tradition, not the question of constitutionality and the War Powers Act, right? Just strictly on the question of just war. Where does that fall in the spectrum?
1: Well, one of the things that's interesting is you've mentioned Russia, you've mentioned Venezuela, and now you mentioned Iran. These are three of the biggest oil producers that are all rogue governments in the world. And so one of the national security elements on this is thinking about how do you connect a global strategy for the United States and for its allies. And so I think that that's worth your viewers thinking a little bit about, is there a connective strand here when it comes to U.S. national security policy, when it comes to these rogue actors and the control that they've exercised over natural gas and petroleum products for so long? In the case of Iran, I'd simply say this. Over the past 40 years, Iran has been responsible for as many or more deaths, directly or indirectly, of Americans and our allies as any other country. They sent death squads into Iraq during the Iraq War. Their proxies bombed two U.S. embassies in Africa with 5,000 people wounded and over 100 murdered. They're the ones who sponsored a proxy that blew up the U.S. Marine barracks in Beirut back in the early 1980s. Khobar Tower, the list goes on and on of their proxies destabilizing Lebanon, Syria, Iraq, Jordan, constantly bombing Israel, supporting the Houthi rebels in Yemen for destabilizing, attacking Saudi Arabia. So there's no country that's been more active over the past in past decades in killing Americans than them. So some form of forceful action, like what the United States has taken, seems entirely just to try to bring a sense of order to that region.
0: Looking toward the other parts of the just war tradition, justice in war, justice after war, in any of these three scenarios, what would have to happen for the United States or for Ukraine in that situation? What would have to happen to cross that line, right? So the cause is just. What has to happen for them to cross the line, say, during war or in the aftermath for it to fail the later prongs, if you will, of just war?
1: Well, I think at its heart would be things that dehumanize the enemy. So the types of battle, and we've seen the Russians do this. So if the question is, what does an unjust war look like, even if there was a just start? Imagine, for instance, the Ukrainians are defending themselves, but then what they decide to do late in the war is they're going to go across the border and rape and pillage Russian villages. They're going to rape Russian women. They're going to kill Russian boys so they can't join the military down the road. Something of that nature. Now I'm giving a heinous example.
0: Sure.
1: But you can kind of see the point, because throughout history, there have been plenty of examples of a sort of victor's justice. And when we say victor's justice, we don't mean justice, do we? We actually mean a victor's injustice. When the spoil belongs to the victor and the victor does whatever they want, as the Roman Empire often did 2,000 years ago. It would let its troops go on rampage at the end of some battles or some wars. So that's the type of thing that would be over that line. I think here's what's telling. Remember when President Trump started the conflict with Iran, he called on the people of Iran to rise up. He's made it clear, we are for the people of Iran. We're for their liberation. We're for them to have peace and security and democracy. We're not against them. And I think that that's the right attitude to have towards any rogue or totalitarian regime. That's the way we feel towards the Chinese people versus the CCP.
0: Yeah.
1: That's the way we should feel towards the Russian people versus Putin and his regime. And I think that's true for Iran as well.
0: Oh, I think that's great advice. Dr. Patterson, thank you again. Don't go away. We'll be right back.
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0: Welcome back to Face the Issues. Dr. Patterson, this is your first time on our show, and again, so grateful for you taking the time. We like to get to know our guests outside of the things that they work on and the things they talk about here. And so one of the things we like to ask our first-time guests is about their career and their lives. You've done a lot of really neat things throughout your career. You've been in the military. You have worked in the government. You led the Religious Freedom Institute. You now lead the Victims of Communism Memorial Foundation. You're a father, you're a husband. When you think about your career, let's start there. When you think through your career, is there a moment in your career, or what is the moment in your career that's really brought you the most joy as you reflect back?
1: Well, I've been very fortunate to have many wonderful experiences in my career. What I'm the most interested in my heart and mind is about where the issues of national security and how do we protect our citizens and others, where that meets with culture and ideology and religion. And you see, I'm seated in our conference room at the Victims of Communism Museum in Washington. I invite all of your viewers and listeners to come and see us. But you see these paintings by a Gulag survivor about his experience in a concentration camp or a Soviet Gulag in Irkutsk back in the 1950s. And so one of the things that gives me great satisfaction is trying to be on the side as much as possible in my work here, in my previous work at the Religious Freedom Institute or elsewhere, on people who have been treated with inhumanely or degraded, where their personhood has been violated, and to be on the side of justice and to be on the side of a new political beginning for people. And that's whether in the past or to think about places like Cuba and Venezuela today.
0: Same question, but outside of your career now, when you think back on your life, you're still a young guy, so this is not like a, you know, end of the life memoir, but when you think about back on your life thus far, what has been a moment or moments in your life outside of your career that's brought you the most joy?
1: I'd certainly say that shared family experiences are among those, whether it's shared experiences with my children, rock climbing with my daughter, playing sports with my kids when they were younger, traveling with them at this age. Experiences with my parents. My grandmother just turned 104.
0: Wow.
1: And so people who know me know that that family is very, very important to me. So thanks for asking that. And I just say that making memories with family and close friends are truly among the most special things I could possibly imagine.
0: First, major congratulations to your grandmother. That's quite a milestone. But I really appreciate you saying that, because I think a lot of times people who work in the sectors you and I work in can forget that our work should not be our first love, or especially politics should not be our first love. And I really appreciate you demonstrating that. So thank you.
1: You're welcome. Politics isn't a bad thing. You know, it's really about the good life, to quote Aristotle. In other words, how do we work towards the common good? How do we bring the different resources, the different sectors of society? But we don't want to ever make it an idol. You know, we don't want to make power an idol. We don't want to make the state an idol. We are put in a certain time and place with purpose, and that's in our family, that's in our community, that's in our church or house of worship, and of course that's in our nation to be a rightful patriot as well.
0: Wow, great words to end on. Dr. Patterson, thank you again so much for joining us, and my thanks to each of you at home for tuning in as well. My name is Sam Chen. On behalf of all of us here at Face the Issues, thank you and good night.

0: 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Don't drive distracted.
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13: 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Positively different.

0: Well, good morning. I'm Jeff Coleman.
1: And I'm Deborah Pinkerton. Welcome to a special one-hour edition of Morning Light. This is day two of our coverage of America's 250th birthday.
0: So on the eve of Independence Day, we ponder if we are still free to believe. In fact, should we be free at all? From William Penn to the First Amendment, we'll explore the freedom of conscience and ask our Morning Light panel, did the founders get it right? Well, long before America declared independence from Britain, it wasn't a foregone conclusion that citizens of this brand new federation of states would have the right to decide what they believed, especially about spiritual matters. After all, the countries they fled had strong traditions of using God and religion as support for kings and parliaments. It was William Penn in 1701 who argued no citizen should be forced to believe or even to worship. Government had no power, he said, over the conscience.
1: Now, not everyone agreed. The Puritan founders of Massachusetts believed it was the duty of the state to promote and protect the Christian faith. In the early days, only male church members could vote, and congregational churches were supported by taxes. It wasn't until 1833 when the Bay State ended taxpayer funding of churches. In neighboring Rhode Island, Reverend Roger Williams argued, "To God alone belong the conscience, not the government." This opened the doors for Catholics, Jews, and Muslims, even those with no belief at all. The First Amendment, though, finally settled the matter. Faith was an individual's choice.
0: So today, in 2026, 43 countries have an official government religion. 20 of those are officially Christian. 10 countries, including Afghanistan, Iran, Saudi Arabia, Qatar, have punishments for so-called apostates, those who leave or convert to another faith. 4 countries have declared themselves to be a theocracy. Each operates under a system where religious authority shapes the political power. So the question for the Morning Light panel today, did the framers get it right? Was William Penn, the Christian Quaker, right about leaving the sacred conscience alone? Pastor Mike Leonzo, Cynthia Lyons, and Megan Martin back with us. Good to have you back. It's been a little while.
2: Yeah, it's been a while, Jeff. I'm delighted to be here.
0: I'm going to start with you. This notion of conscience was not always an agreed to idea, in the sense that not everyone in the founding generation believed that this sacred fire of the conscience, as Washington described, was really the preeminent idea that should guard all the others. There were some who argued that establishing an official religion of the country, and in some cases the oaths of allegiances were to Jesus. But we have moved towards this idea of honoring God, but allowing people to have conscience. Why is that critical to the idea of America?
3: Well, I think that the idea of America, when I think of America, I think of freedom. I think of the land of the free because of the brave, all those who sacrificed for our freedoms. And so when you think about conscience, to me, I think of it as, for example, freedom of religion. It's a God-given right. It is not something that's a privilege of the state. And so I think that when you go back to the founding, you look at our founders looked at history and what was going on. Anywhere that there was this compelled religion seemed to be a lot of persecution, a lot of war, a lot of conflict. And the American colonies were very diverse. And so to impose a singular religion would have, I think, imposed and created a lot of conflict that would have persisted over time. And I think the founding fathers, they didn't want that. They wanted peace through tolerance of religion and knowing that it was personal to the individual to believe what they believe. And then that belief became, I think, kind of the seed for all the other beliefs.
0: So you raise a point, which I think is kind of interesting, Pastor Mike, the notion of when a state makes a decision to impose a religious belief. You know, I meet young Iranians. I meet students from all over the world in areas where the freedom of conscience, not just family and peer pressure, but the state, where it is a capital offense to convert in Iran to Christianity. But some might say, well, that's why can't we deal with the fallout and kind of have the state set the pace, and then we'll follow up with, you can have your conscience moment later.
4: Yeah, well, the state struggles to do things well, period, let alone get into someone's faith system. And so, that would cause me great pause. I think Christianity is able to stand on its own. I don't think Christianity needs something to prop it up, doesn't need the state to advocate for it, but I also don't think it needs the state to advocate against it,
0: right?
4: Either, right? I would, you know, I think a government which is neutral towards faith is probably the best kind of government, as opposed to one that's trying to jam this particular version of faith down someone's throat, or they're antagonistic to faith. So
5: Pennsylvania, take Pennsylvania. You know, when the Irish began to move in, and the Italians, and people began to see communities that might be had. The only church was the Lutheran church, or the only church was the Methodist church. And suddenly, you had immigrants wanting to build a Roman Catholic church. There was a strong pushback against that notion. Why isn't it the prerogative of a local municipality to say, hey, this is a Protestant zone? Or, you know, why couldn't that be an... And
4: Well, things change really quick. I mean, things change with an election, right? I mean, I think that that's just a dangerous thing, because if you have a community that says, hey, Sweater Township is only going to be Christian,
5: right?
4: What do you do with all of the other people that are in there? I mean, compelled faith is not faith.
5: What do you mean by that?
4: Well, when you force someone to believe something, they're going to believe. They're going to tell you what you want to hear, but you haven't. You haven't changed their heart.
5: I see. Yeah. Cynthia?
6: Well, I was just going to say, you know, our founding fathers, I don't think could have ever, you know, thought that this is where we would be 250 years later, good or bad. That being said, I think they gave us the ability to create a melting pot of faith-seeking people, maybe not necessarily all Christians, but you look at it as, this is my opportunity to then share my faith with someone else who may be second-guessing what they're thinking. Whether they're living in a Catholic area, whether they're living in a Jewish area, wherever they're living, what is my responsibility of a Christian woman as I walk forward as a result of what our founding fathers did 250 years ago?
5: I find that interesting, because you work in the public school system, and you also work with a number of first-generation Americans, people who are immigrants, refugees, asylum seekers. But people know you as a Christian. Those conversations, I mean, how do those conversations go if you're not saying, well, the school isn't going to sanction it, but Cynthia Lyons is a believer, and she's the one on duty at school?
6: Well, and I think that's also my job. It is to say, I'm faith-filled, I'm a Christian woman, and I can say that. No matter what the forum is. And I'm not fearful of saying that. I'm also not fearful of saying I've made a lot of mistakes in my life. And because of my faith, I can walk forward and be redeemed. All that being said, I'm also a little older. So there's a little bit of life that I've kind of lived through. I think it would be difficult, or more difficult, for someone, say, in their early 20s, early 30s, to kind of walk that road and have no fear of speaking their faith.
5: So, Megan, how do we renew this idea? We have been talking about America 250. We love the train. We have some activity on the mall in Washington. Mm-hmm. We'll have celebrations in many of the streets across Pennsylvania. But I don't hear too many people retelling the story of the American ideal and what were the core values and principles behind it. Some might say, well, it's just boring stuff. People know that. How do you make it relevant to this generation that has taken freedom and the freedom to believe for granted?
3: Jeff, that is an amazingly important question. And, you know, I love America. You know, I think the Founding Fathers got it right. My husband and I, we raised our kids to love America. But at Commonwealth Foundation, we recently conducted some polling, and you would be shocked to learn that 36% of young individuals that we polled between the ages of 18 and 34 are not proud to be American. And it's shocking. And we need to do better.
5: Why do you think that is?
3: I think they take for granted our freedom. They don't understand that we have the freedom of thought in America, the freedom of expression. So they're allowed to think what they think, feel what they feel, and live out their beliefs, because they have the freedom that our forefathers have given us, and that those who've come after them have fought and protected for us. And so I think we need better civics education. I think that we need parents and grandparents to step up at home and foster a love of America and an appreciation for our freedoms. And I think that would really go a long way, because I think that they're really missing that.
5: Pastor Mike, your suggestion, if you were to sit down across from those cynical 18 to 35, 34-year-olds to remind them the story of America, what would you tell them?
4: Well, I mean, I think the first thing is that people sacrificed greatly for us to have this freedom, right? Not only 250 years ago, but I think of my grandfather was in the Battle of the Bulge. He was wounded. He was taken as a prisoner of war. They didn't remove the bullet for the Germans didn't remove the bullet from his leg until he was liberated 4 months later. And so I learned those stories as a kid. That was very real to me, right? My dad served in the Marine Corps. You know, I always knew that freedom is costly. And so, and I think that's what I would try to explain to young people is that this came at a great price, which is, I think, an important thing for people to realize. I think the other thing is the question is where else would you want to live? Mm-hmm. What other country would you want to live in? If America is such a problem, what other country do you want to go to? Mm-hmm. And I've been around lots of parts of the world, and there's nowhere else I'd want to be than in the United States.
5: Oh, it's a beautiful way to sum up this case for an exceptional country with exceptional ideas. Yes.
6: I would just say, you know, it is sad to hear, but in some senses, I don't know that it's shocking. However, I would love to have that conversation with the 18 to 36-year-olds and say, you can think that way because you live in the United States of America. There are a lot of other places that if you even answered that poll...
3: Right.
5: So is that what it is then? I mean, is it? Are we forgetting the story? I'm watching the numbers of America's prestige. My mother's homeland of the Philippines. When I lived there as a missionary kid, 90% plus of Filipinos loved America. Now that number is down to 60s and the high 60s. The World War II generation isn't telling the story. Can the story be salvaged? Can we, in this moment, I'm being a little rhetorical here, but do you think we can use this moment of Independence Day weekend to begin to reseed the story?
6: Well, absolutely. But I also don't think it's just about July 4th. This is a huge opportunity for us to be able to prove to others that we are, you know, we are the greatest. We are United States of America. That being said, we also have a job on July 5th, on July 6th, December 1st, January 15th. Every other day of the year, we have the opportunity to say we have the right to think and worship because of what our founding fathers did for us.
5: Each of you should be appointed as ambassador somewhere in the world to tell the story of America. Thank you very much on this extraordinary weekend celebrating 250 years of America. Well, coming up on Morning Light, America's founding was deeply shaped by Christian principles. We often hear about the beliefs of John Adams and Thomas Jefferson and Benjamin Franklin. Up next, we'll hear what historians have to say about America's very first president, George Washington. You're watching Morning Light right here on Lighthouse TV.

0: We have excellent resources here at VA.
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3: Welcome back. As we celebrate the 250th anniversary of our country, we reflect on President George Washington, the first president of the United States. Historians say his presidency was deeply influenced by his Christian faith. Visionary, intelligent, courageous, humble, faithful. Just a few adjectives to describe the first president of the United States, George Washington. Dr. Peter Lilback, theologian, church historian, and president of Westminster Theological Seminary, has served in pastoral ministry for more than 30 years. He's also an author and is known for his book, George Washington's Sacred Fire.
4: So I had been studying the writings of George Washington, literally on and off as a hobby, for almost 20 years. So I began to read through his 39 volumes of collected writings. I started to go to locations where there are archival papers. I started to read early biographies of his life and piecing it together. And as a result, we discover Washington is far more of a Christian than most historians are willing to admit.
3: Some critics disagree, but Dr. Lilback says faith is what kept Washington grounded from the time he started serving our country.
4: In my book, I demonstrate over 200 different places where he appeals to the scriptures from Genesis to Revelation. That's a time when there was no word processor, no word search engine, no Cruden's Concordance. He's a general, he's a farmer, he's a president, and the Bible just came out of him. We like to say he knew the Bible right down to his fingertips.
5: What we do know about George Washington is George Washington believed absolutely centrally that you have to believe in God, you have to follow his commandments in scripture if you're going to lead a good life. And church, you know, attendance is critical. And he was an Anglican, which can be very formalistic and just going to church on Sunday. But George Washington, as many chaplains said, never missed a Sunday when he couldn't. And if there was a critical problem in the country, as president or as commanding officer, he called everyone to be in church on Sunday. He was one of the first to hire chaplains into every regiment that he could, and told the Continental Congress, you have to pay for this.
3: As principal of Veritas Academy and historian, Dr. Dan Spanger makes sure this piece of history is part of the school's curriculum.
5: For the students to say, what you've been given here in this country through George Washington, the critical role he played on top of everything else, is a culmination of this entire story. And if you don't understand that story, then you don't understand this. And more importantly, if you don't understand that story, you don't understand yourself. And Washington is an absolute critical player in that.
3: History guided by faith and conviction.
6: God broke the mold when he made you. There's nobody else like you.
3: Pastor Dave Beiser preaches the gospel Sunday mornings at Cross Point Church in Harrisburg. But on every 4th of July, he serves as a historian and portrays John Harris Jr., the founder of Harrisburg. From the front porch of the John Harris Museum, he recites the Declaration of Independence.
7: Among these are life, liberty, and the pursuit of happiness.
3: Just like John Harris did so many years ago.
6: I think it's important for us to hear this document. We use it as a foundational piece, but if we never go back and visit it, yeah, we'll forget it.
3: A legacy that sets the foundation for the United States of America and articulates the rights that define American democracy.
6: History is important for several reasons, but the primary one is it lets us know where we've been, what we're capable of doing, and because we've done this before, or we've been here before, and, you know, we were able to chisel out a nation from nothing. You know, we've had to start from scratch, and that's our history, and that says that's who we are. That's it's an important piece to who we are as Americans.
3: As President, George Washington visited Harrisburg in 1794 in connection with the Whiskey Rebellion. The museum holds a timeless piece of history marking the visit.
6: Yeah, so one of the neat things, he stood on what we believe was probably a mounting stone, a chiseled piece of stone that you would stand on to mount onto your horse. And so he stood on that to make a speech here in Harrisburg. And they took that stone and put his name on it so that it would always be remembered as the stone Washington stood on to give the speech on his way to the Whiskey Rebellion.
3: George Washington is often referred to as the father of our country. 8 years as president, 1789 to 1797. Before becoming Commander-in-Chief of the United States, Washington was Commander-in-Chief of the Continental Army. Much of his time spent in the Keystone State. A story illustrates how George Washington led by example. It's recorded in a textbook written by Mara Pratt.
5: She wrote a story about George Washington, where he was an officer, and she's not clear, most likely the American Revolutionary period, probably early on in the war, where he was rainy day, seems like the weather was rather poor, and he came through his camp, probably putting up a fortress or a barricade of some kind. His men were struggling.
4: And there was a corporal looking at all these privates doing the work, and he's barking orders, push harder, push harder. But he didn't step back to help.
6: George Washington got off his horse and helped himself to that project of getting this cannon out of the mud. And he ended up interacting with the corporal. He says to the corporal, you know, I don't know why you didn't help. He said, well, I'm a corporal. That's not what I do. And he said, well, I'm the commander in chief, and this is what we do. We help. And so the next time something happens, call me. I'll help.
4: And in that process, he showed his men how valuable they were. He reminded what the abuse of power looks like to a small little corporal. At the same time, he indicated what humility and leadership looks like, that being able to help others, not because it's in your job description, because it's part of your vision.
5: He did not want fame. Anytime he was pushed forward, he stepped back and gave other people credit. When at the Battle of Monmouth Court, when he sort of got himself in trouble but saved the day, he immediately gave credit to his officers and his soldiers for doing it.
6: I think that what we take away from that story is there's nobody who is high enough or in a position that removes us enough from the things that need to be accomplished by every single person. That side by side, no matter who you are, you should be able to work with anybody. Scripture says that to us. That we should never look at somebody as lower than ourselves. We should always be willing to help a friend. We should be willing to invest in the things that matter to those around us.
3: A form of leadership that historians believe is deeply rooted in Washington's faith in God. So as we look back on the 250th anniversary, we remember, we pay respect, we salute, we hold tight onto this piece of history that shaped our country, and we can learn from it.
4: George Washington was the indispensable man. He was far from perfect. And one of the things I like to say about Washington, when he's been attacked by people in our era because he was a slave owner, we have to need to say, that's right, that's sad. He was the fourth generation of slave owners. But we often forget that in his will, he determined not to die with slaves in his hands. He freed every one of his slaves in his will on his death because he realized it was morally wrong.
5: They made a lot of mistakes, and we know what those mistakes are, and those are worth studying. But what they established is actually the only foundation you can have for a functioning republic where a free people can live in a way that's productive, healthy, right, and successful. And so we can only do that if we study the example of those born. That doesn't mean we're not aware of their blemishes and failures, but the thing that they actually created will only continue if we follow the example they laid out for us.
6: And I think we need to remember that. These were real people, just like us, who were put into a situation, and they made the best of it. And fortunately, there were lots of really good things that happened. And we're here today to be representatives of that founding that we that's our bedrock. It's kind of who we are. It's our DNA.
3: It's It's interesting to note George Washington was not present for the signing of the Declaration of Independence. At the time, he was commander-in-chief of the Continental Army and stationed in New York City, where his troops were in active combat against the British. Still to come on Morning Light.
8: So you have ambition.
9: Since the Crown sent me to serve, I've yet to have a good experience with a colonist.
10: I look forward to changing your opinion.
11: Much of that territory is unexplored. It's wild, unpredictable, and dangerous.
12: What are you called?
10: George Washington.
3: You are watching a clip from the new film Young Washington, which is now in theaters across the country. It tells the story of George Washington's early life, focusing on his experiences as a young soldier and how it shaped him. We'll have a preview next.

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1: Left leg, left arm.
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3: Both legs, part of my left hand.
4: Lost both my legs in Iraq.
5: These 9/11 veterans are just a few of the heroes we serve at Homes for Our Troops. For nearly 2,000 severely injured veterans, everyday life has become filled with barriers. 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
7: What happened, Washington? All those bullet holes in your jacket.
8: How are you alive?
9: I don't know.
7: You have no military service.
10: You are a boy.
7: Hmm?
10: You are not British, yet they send you to speak for them.
7: So that when you fail, they'll have someone to blame.
11: Young Washington, you lost in the new world.
7: Who does own this land, if not the one who has the will to tame it? You do not want to start a war.
12: What do? We fight!

0: to ground! There is no retreat!
1: What are you called?
2: My name is George Washington.
3: Before George Washington became the father of our nation, he was a soldier fighting to survive. Tom Provost, the co-screenwriter of Young Washington, joins us to share why it's important to understand how this shaped his character and his faith. Tom, thank you for joining us.
4: Thank you for having me. It's a pleasure to be here.
3: Let's talk about the movie Young Washington.
4: It's a biopic of George Washington, but in his youth, which is a period of his life that's very rarely been explored. And our director, John Irwin, it was his vision for many years to do a story about George Washington, his formative years. How did he become the George Washington we all know on the dollar bill and the father of our country? So it was exciting to work on it with him. He's a visionary, and it's an amazing story.
3: It is an amazing story. I watched the movie, beautifully shot, so well written. Why did you think it was important to share this story?
4: His life as a youth was so difficult, and life for, I think, a lot of us. I think most people, life can be very hard. It's a very edifying and uplifting story because when you see this young man go through so much difficulty and so much failure, it's encouraging because when we have failures in our life or difficulty in our life, it's uplifting to see, okay, someone was able to make it through all this enormous difficulty and still survive and become a really great man.
3: Yeah, and when watching the movie, I noticed that his mother mentioned faith a number of times. It seems like she was really grounded in her faith of God, and that
4: Yes.
3: inspired him.
4: Very much so. And both his older brother and another man played by Kelsey Grammer in the movie were also very encouraging to him, and he was not allowed to go to school past age 12 and was very angry about that as a youth, but they gave him all these wonderful books to read, and literature and the faith of his mother, they all really came together to help him get through adversity and then become George Washington.
3: What really interested you the most about Washington as a young man?
4: Again, I would say it's his failures. He was a very ambitious young man, and he wanted to be in the British military. He basically wanted to be British, which was very surprising to me when I started studying his life. And he had to essentially give up all of his ambition and learn to live not for himself, but for other people. And he became what I think is one of the great servant leaders of all time. So that's very inspiring to me as someone who struggles every day to do that. And again, it helps uplift me to learn about his story.
3: What was it like writing it and putting it together?
4: I do a lot of adaptations as a writer, and this is essentially an adaptation. We're adapting his life. We, as writers, my writing partner Diedrich and I were adapting John Irwin's idea, his vision, and it can be really difficult. The cool thing about this is that his story, without changing anything, is an amazing story. I mean, you said you've seen the movie. What you see is actually what happened with maybe a couple of little timeline tweaks that we did. So it was actually quite fun. And it was interesting to me. My mother was an American history professor, and her specialty was the Revolution. And when I was younger, all I wanted to deal with was movies, and she would get very frustrated because I had no interest in American history. And my parents died very young, but we laughed that my mom is smiling down from heaven because all of a sudden I had to be immersed in her world. And it was really thrilling to learn all these things about his youth that I think a lot of people don't know. There are a lot of surprises in the movie of actual and divine stories that happened to him that I think a lot of people don't know about.
3: Some of these traits, some of these things that we see in the movie, how do you see them carrying through all the way through his life?
4: Well, again, he became very much a servant leader. And we see in the movie that he lets his ambition go because of a number of things that happened in the movie. I got in trouble in a previous interview about giving spoilers away. And it may seem silly to say spoilers, but they helped him become a better man and helped teach him that to let go of his own ambition and instead of worrying about himself, serve the men around him, that's what made him such a great servant leader. And he was constantly in his life doing things for others. He really didn't even want to be president, but accepted the mantle of it for the betterment of the people around him.
3: Yeah, it is so interesting to watch when you're seeing him as a young adult and some of the decisions he makes and how he learns from some of those decisions. And you can see how that really does carry over throughout his life.
4: Very, very much so, yes.
3: What do you hope people walk away with? When they come to the movie theater, they watch it, they leave. What do you hope stays with them?
4: I hope that they are very inspired, that whatever difficulties they're going through, it can make them have faith and hope that things can get better.

0: the actual person. So you don't think about interactions with parents or disobedience, maybe the cherry tree incident. But beyond that, we really don't have a sense of who he was. Great insight, I think, into this extraordinary life from an early age.
1: Yeah, it's definitely something you should go see with your family.
0: I'm going to do it. Well, the State Museum of Pennsylvania is celebrating America's 250th with a special exhibit spanning three centuries. 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
2: And I'm Deborah Pinkerton. Last month marked the 82nd anniversary of D-Day. More than two dozen World War II veterans returned to the beaches of Normandy to remember the day they helped to liberate Europe. Among them was a young man from Carlisle, Pennsylvania.
1: Hillsdale College senior Josiah Jones was selected as a student ambassador for the Best Defense Foundation, helping preserve the stories of the greatest generation. Josiah grew up as the son of missionaries in Egypt, Oman, and Ukraine, bringing a pretty unique perspective on the price of freedom and the freedom to believe. Josiah, thanks for being with us, and thanks for being willing to tell us a little bit about your adventure to Normandy. First, how did this all come about? You're a student at Hillsdale College, mm-hmm. And then you get on a plane. Were you on the plane with World War II veterans?
3: Yes. Yeah, we had a chartered flight straight to Normandy from Atlanta, Georgia. Delta Airlines partnered and provided that for us.
1: So average age of the veteran. These are D-Day, World War II certified veterans.
3: Well, not all of them were at D-Day, but they're okay. All World War II veterans. Okay. And they were 98 to 106. So
1: wow.
3: We had some precious cargo aboard for sure.
1: Yeah. And had the ones who fought it on D-Day, were any of them in proximity to you on the plane? I mean, could you talk to them on the flight? Were there conversations happening? Or
3: we could, for sure, but they encouraged us to let them sleep on the flight because as soon as we touched down in Normandy, we were greeted by the First Lady of France. So we wanted our veterans to be rested and, you know, ready to meet all the dignitaries.
1: Incredible. So the First Lady of France, Mrs. Macron, is mm-hmm. waiting for you on the tarmac at, what, Charles de Gaulle Airport?
3: Deauville Airport in Normandy.
1: All right. So then, from Normandy, when you arrive at Normandy, what do they have planned for these veterans?
3: Well, they roll out the red carpet. Some of the U.S. military that are stationed in Europe are there. They have a big band. They have the First Lady of France. And then they also present two of our veterans with the French Legion of Honor, which is one of the highest civilian honors that they award to civilians in France. And they awarded two of our veterans who had helped liberate France for the
1: wow.
3: first time. They were 100 years old, and they just got that medal.
1: Did they know that honor was coming?
3: I believe that they did, but I think it was a surprise up until, like, the flight. I think we told them on the flight.
1: So you have this responsibility, which is to tell the story of two veterans who died, two men who died at D-Day,
3: mm-hmm.
1: Who are from your hometown.
3: Mm-hmm.
1: Who were they? And tell us a little bit about their story, the story that you carried to Normandy.
3: Absolutely. We visited two American cemeteries. There's multiple American cemeteries overseas, multiple in France. But we visited two of them in France, one being the Brittany American Cemetery and one being the very famous Normandy American Cemetery.
1: Okay.
3: So
1: where President Reagan was the Normandy.
3: Correct.
1: Cemetery. Okay.
3: Yes, and where Secretary Hagg

0: Seth just was for the ceremony on D-Day. But I got to choose any men or women buried in the cemetery, and I wanted to choose men from my hometown. Mm. So in Brittany, I honored a man named Lieutenant Theodore Edward Howe. He was born in Morristown over in Bucks County, but actually took a civilian job in Carlisle at the Army post before the war. And then in Normandy, I got to honor somebody who was raised in Carlisle. His name was William McCabe. He was a flight officer of a glider on D-Day. And
1: That's dangerous.
0: Very dangerous. Yeah. Very dangerous. One of the most dangerous jobs in the Army at the time. And he was part of that initial wave on D-Day and did not survive the landing.
1: So he did not survive the landing itself?
0: Well, I believe so. Now, it's difficult to find information on these types of things because it was such a crazy day. But my understanding is he did not survive the landing.
1: So let me be clear. So you've got the stories to tell. You are telling the stories at a podium in the cemetery?
0: Yes. So we went right up to their graves. We had our living World War II veterans surrounding the graves, and we got to tell their story and then put sand over the names, which is sort of a ceremonial thing
1: that
0: they
1: do. This is where you're rubbing it on to the...
0: Yes, and it makes the names more visible and sort of connects them to the soil that they died to liberate.
1: Okay. So D-Day, for a lot of us, is a movie. It is cinematic, it's dramatic, or it is a famous speech that is, you know, part of our kind of American consciousness. Mm-hmm. Did you feel any emotion when you were there, or are you jet lagged? Is it difficult to make this feel real? Did it feel real to you?
0: It felt very real, and it felt very much not like a movie as soon as you step foot, especially when you look and you see the rows of almost 10,000 graves at the Normandy American Cemetery, especially because I was with our 28 living World War II veterans. Mm-hmm. I mean, they were telling the stories of what they remember of being there 82 years ago.
1: Were they emotional?
0: They were very emotional. For one of our veterans, it was his first time ever returning to Omaha Beach since that day.
1: Wow.
0: He was on a boat just off of the beach and
1: saw horrible things. What kept him away?
0: You know, I'm not 100% sure.
1: Yeah.
0: I just know that eventually, now he's finally made the decision that he wants to return. He came with his dad. His son.
1: Yeah.
0: And they walked the beach together, and it was a very emotional scene.
1: So the mission of the organization that you travel with, the name of the organization, and what was the whole idea about bringing these veterans back to a point which for some could be, as you described, very traumatic?
0: Absolutely. It's called the Best Defense Foundation. It was founded by NFL linebacker Donnie Edwards and his wife Catherine Edwards. It was founded in around the 75th anniversary, so around 2018, 2019, specifically for these battlefield returns for veterans. Mm. And what veterans often will find, we've seen, is that when they return to the battlefields, it's sort of closure for them because they're able to see, you know, where their brothers died, where they were wounded themselves likely, and where they fought. And it is a traumatic thing, but it actually provides some closure for them. And both are World War II veterans, and they also take Vietnam veterans to Vietnam now.
1: I see. So was there any point when you were hearing something, you're in this moment, and to me this feels like, you know, your wedding day, your graduation day, you try to remember certain pieces of that day. Was there anything that you said, oh, I've got to write that down, I don't want to ever forget this or this moment or this smell or this sight?
0: I think the first thing that comes to mind, there's quite a few moments. I was sitting on Omaha Beach at a cafe for lunch with one of our oldest veteran, 106-year-old. His name is Art Rose. And he was off Omaha Beach on D-Day. And I'm sitting at the cafe with him enjoying lunch, and he just keeps looking out in the water, and he told me at least three or four times, I can't believe 82 years ago I'm sitting here having lunch with you. And I mean, it's just mind-blowing. It really connects you to the fact that the reason why we were able to sit there and, you know, freely say what we want, believe what we want, live in this, you know, sort of Western civilization where we're able to have freedom is because of what he did 82 years ago.
1: Yeah. I mentioned in the intro to you that you grew up in some fascinating places. You were on the mission field, and then you were in Ukraine, your last mission station with your family, right before the invasion. What what do you, as an American citizen, how do you bridge these generations, looking at what they did, what they said, that wonderful man that you're sitting across from in Normandy having lunch with, and that your experiences, it's a lot of emotion packed into a pretty young life for you. What do you do with all this now? Where do you take this, all of your experience, and then where does it go?
0: It really inspires me. Especially now that it's the 250th, you know, year of our independence. And I sort of see our country is, you know, sort of at a turning point where we're facing a time of a lot of division. We're facing a time of a lot of strife and fighting about what our future will look like. And it really has put into perspective for me what makes America great and what we need to preserve. And it's inspired me to, you know, dedicate my life to telling these stories and making sure that the greatness of America is preserved, because if there's no America, there's no free world anymore.
1: Yeah. That phrase, of course, President Reagan used it again and again, the last best hope.
0: Absolutely.
1: You feel that.
0: Oh, my goodness. Everywhere I went in the world, we are the city on the hill. No matter what the media will tell you, the average person in the world looks up to America, wants to be like America. And everything that America decides in our politics and our culture, the rest of the world is influenced by that. And I don't think the average American understands that and just how much influence we have by virtue of being American citizens.
1: 30 seconds left. You're also, I mean, you're a citizen of this country, but you're also a Christian. So you've got dual citizenship. Overlay that on top of what you learned and saw and heard. How does that transform even the way that you engage politically, the way that you handle a disagreement?
0: Well, first and foremost, as a Christian, I recognize that every person is made with the image of God and has the dignity. And that's, of course, what our founders recognized 250 years ago. It's woven into the fabric of our nation with our natural rights and liberties. But I recognize that every single person, regardless of their nationality, has those natural rights and has that dignity. Yet we still have to have a nation state. And so I approach, you know, sort of those issues as very challenging at times. But I think if you lead with the truth and you lead with the, you know, solid foundation that Christ provides us, I think all else will work its way out.
1: It allows you to have the experience of those better angels of our nature.
0: Absolutely.
1: Yeah, as Lincoln said. Josiah, thank you. Thanks for sharing this incredible journey, and I can't wait for more field reports from where you go next. I look forward to it.
0: Thank you.
1: Well, still to come on Morning Light, honoring America's freedom with a song. A distinguished lineup of Christian artists will gather in Washington, D.C.'s iconic Kennedy Center. One of the performers, Tim Lovelace, goes one-on-one with Deborah up next.

0: ever helped a fellow veteran?
1: Of course.
2: Yes.
0: Have you ever asked for help yourself?
3: It's always tough, right?
1: I always feel like I can solve my own problems, but eventually, you know, you just can't deal with it on your own.
4: And you start to question, maybe people would be better off without me.
1: When you realize that you're not alone, once you take that first step, there's so much support.
5: They've outgrown their homes and started looking for new ones. But one couple gets a low appraisal, so they can't buy a bigger house. Homes in Black and Latino neighborhoods are often appraised at less than fair market value, leaving Black and Latino families stuck in place. If you believe your home has been unfairly appraised because of race or national origin, that could violate the Fair Housing Act. Contact HUD. Everyone has a right to fair housing.
6: Welcome back. Tim Lovelace is an award-winning comedian, musician, and songwriter. With more than three decades of performing worldwide, Tim uses his humor and music to motivate and inspire people. On this 250th anniversary, Tim will perform this evening in our nation's capital at the Freedom Gathering, a musical celebration of God and country. Tim, thanks for joining us. It's really a pleasure to be talking with you. I hear you all the time on our local Christian radio station.
7: Well, Deborah, it's wonderful to be joining you all, and it's a beautiful day. Woke up this morning. I've already had about three cups of coffee that made my socks go up and down, so I'm ready for this interview.
6: Well, let's go right ahead. Let's talk about the Freedom Gathering, a musical celebration that's taking place in our nation's capital. Talk to us about it.
7: Well, it's a fantastic lineup. So let me see. I'll go down a list. We have, first of all, for the choirs, they'll be joining to make a wonderful mass choir, but we'll have the Preston Wood Choir from Texas. Woodstock Choir. We'll be combining. So a fantastic choir. And we'll have soloists and groups such as Charles Billingsley. And he does a super job. Taranda Green from Brooklyn Tabernacle. His love and mercy. And we'll also have Ernie Haas and Signature Sound. Their harmony is fantastic and their energy. Udio Vega, one of the greatest saxophone players in America, he will be there. In fact, he will be playing on the song that I will be doing. And let me also add, too, that this is not only in Washington, but it's at the world-famous Kennedy Center. So it's great to have something of faith and family to celebrate our 250 years, but it's going to be at the Kennedy Center. So that's a real honor that it's going to be a night of worship and praise and honor and respect to our servicemen and women and how proud we are of America. So I'm thrilled to be part of this, Deborah.
6: Yeah. So tell us about what you're going to be performing.
7: Well, the medley called Celebration of America, I just completed a new piano project, and the record company, Stowtown, said, choose any song you want to. So that was a blast. So I just chose some of my favorite songs. And the only thing they asked is, would you mind doing a patriotic medley? I said, not only would I love to do it, I would be honored to do it because I appreciate our country and our servicemen and women. And so I just chose songs that mean a lot to me. And one of those songs is Shenandoah. That doesn't find its way into a lot of patriotic medleys. It's just some of the greatest melodies that we have in America to honor our country and put them together. And then what was fun about it is they allowed me to choose the songs, arrange the songs. So a lot of times in the recording industry, the producer goes in. I co-produce this one, but a lot of times they produce it and they have, you know, the arrangements. Then they come in and tell you, play God Bless America right here and play this section, and then we're going to modulate and do this. But I could play it just the way I heard it in my head, which is a little different because it's like a bug zapper going off in my head as a comedian. But I was able to arrange it just the way I wanted to.

0: it was a real fun process.
1: Oh, wow. It will really be so beautiful to hear that in the Kennedy Center. Tim, how do you use your so many talents to spread the gospel?
0: Well, you know, comedy is one of the, I guess, one of the greatest universal ways to reach people.
2: Turn to somebody and ask them, can you glitter?
0: Because so many people, even in, say, the Christian world, people have their favorites as far as bluegrass gospel, southern gospel, CCM, praise and worship, old hymns. You know, there's just such a vast array, you know, of just within one genre. So then when I go to, let's say, a bluegrass festival or a college, a Christian college, a secular college, a corporate meeting, comedy is universal. So I can take it anywhere. And then musically, I can adapt a lot to where I am, which is fun. So if I'm at a country show, I can take and maybe play my guitar more, harmonica more, and I'm at certain places I play the keyboard more, and which makes it fun for me because it's not always the same, you know, show, the same performance, the same set list, but I can go different places and adapt music along with the laughter, which I've already said is universal, and then I can tell people where I found real joy, lasting joy, and that of course is in Jesus.
1: Yeah. Spreading the gospel among so many different audiences. How do you hope our country really comes together when we celebrate the 250th anniversary? What do you hope happens spiritually?
0: Well, you know, America is so special to have a country where the people are actually the voice. And we've had bumps in the road just like any country, but I still believe it's the greatest country on earth. And I spiritually, you know, I think sometimes we have complicated our outlook on democracy and our outlook on Christianity, but Jesus said, I'll give you a new commandment. I believe it all starts with love, and it starts with having a voice where people can be kind to each other. And that's not it's not just a simple answer, but it's a simple answer with strength. There's strength in simplicity. And you know, the scripture says they will know we are Christians by our love. So when we come together and when we can sit down together, and I travel all over this country, and sometimes I'm in the big cities, but a lot of times I'm in a small city, and I see a lot of good. I see people of all different faiths and different races and just different beliefs and different ages sitting together at a football game and laughing and smiling and helping each other. And I see our farmers, and I see our working class, and I see so many people that are friends with different people. They come together, but bad news travels. So I have a ton of hope for America. I'm proud of this country. I believe there is more good than bad. And so I'm excited to be celebrating this as we love on our country and start to learn to love on each other.
1: I certainly love what you just said. Tim, thank you so much for spending this time with us. The Freedom Gathering, a musical celebration of God and country concert, is tonight at 8 at the Kennedy Center Concert Hall in Washington, D.C. Tickets can be purchased by going to imcconcerts.com. Stay with us. We're back right after the break.

0: We want to thank you for joining us for this special edition of Morning Light, America's 250th Freedom to Believe.
1: And we leave you today with professional American stage and opera singer Julianne Patricia Pertl singing the American Medley. You'll remember Julianne is the chief operating officer of the Marian Anderson Museum and Historical Society in Philadelphia. 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

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I'm Ron Jones with Something Good Television, where we believe every detail in our lives of love for God is worked into something good. SGTV is a weekly Bible teaching program that will strengthen your faith and encourage your heart. 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

0: For more than 20 years, Jimmy Fortune traveled our great nation with the legendary country icons, the Statler Brothers. And today, he is still going strong. This esteemed member of the Country Music and Gospel Music Halls of Fame is here with us today, bringing together two great American pastimes, singing and storytelling.
1: My country road, won't you take me home?
0: Hi, I'm Bill Gaither, inviting you to get comfortable because you don't want to miss a single minute of this musical celebration of faith and freedom. Gaither Music Group is thrilled to present Jimmy Fortune, God and Country.

0: Thank y'all so much, man.
1: Jimmy, you're a country boy from the hills of Virginia.
2: Right.
1: I'm a country boy from Indiana, and we both have two things in common. We both love our God,
2: right,
1: and we do love our country. So this is going to be a wonderful celebration.
2: You know, we first of all, thank you for this opportunity. I really do appreciate it. And, you know, we had a great time doing this project, God and Country. And it was so special to me. It's kind of been an emotional journey for me to do this project, because, you know, thinking about our country today and about where I came from and how I grew up here in the United States, it's just a wonderful place to grow up. And if ever our country needs God, it's now, I feel like. And these songs really, to me, touched my heart, and I think they're going to touch a lot of people's hearts.
1: I love history, and I read a lot of history, and especially the early beginnings of this country. I am still amazed as to how those, I don't know, 15, 20, 25, maybe 30 men put this thing together.
2: Yeah.
1: And held it together through some pretty turbulent times. It's pretty amazing.
2: Well, that's what makes America so great, I think, is the hard things that we went through to get it to this point. And for those words that this country was built on, and God we trust, you know, I hope that we never forget those words, because I think that's such a the mainstay of this country. And I believe with all my heart, as long as we stay true to those words, we're always going to be all right. But this is a great place to live. It really is. It's just a wonderful place.
1: And music has always been a very, very important part of it. And we're going into a song that I dearly love. Every time we're in West Virginia, we sing this, and you would think that we were singing Just As I Am Without One Place. We're at a gospel concert, and we sing West Virginia, Take Me Home, and the place goes crazy.
2: You know, that song has always been a mainstay with me. I remember when it first came out, John Denver had the hit on it, and everything was on the radio for a couple of weeks, and I kind of had heard the song, but and I fell in love with it, but we were playing it, I remember, at a Moose Lodge in Charlottesville, Virginia, one night. And we were between songs, and this man came up, and he said, if y'all can play that new song by John Denver, Country Roads, Take Me Home, I'll give you this $100 bill. And it was the first $100 bill I'd ever seen. He's waving it around. I said, is that a real $100 bill? The other guy said, I don't know if it is or not. I said, okay. I said, I just lit into it, and I started playing it. I didn't know the words, so I made them up.
1: Yeah.
2: But he didn't know the difference.
1: So you did sing it that night,
2: oh,
1: right?
2: We sang it. We got that $100 bill. Boy, and I tell you, we had a good time with milkshakes and things that night, and hamburgers, you know.
1: Well, good. You're going to sing it now, and you know all the words.
2: We know all the words now, yes, we do.

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3: This project was emotional for me. It was celebrating our freedom and celebrating what this country was built on, you know, and the sacrifices have been made for this country. Mm-hmm. And then going back and doing songs that my mother used to sing to me when I was little, songs from, you know, from the old churches that I sang in as a little kid. Mm-hmm. Some of those things were, it was an emotional journey for me.
4: You know, and it's a wonderful way to pass our heritage on to the next generation.
3: It is.
4: Through the hymns of the church and through the great patriotic songs, right, that took us through some pretty tough times.
3: Yeah.
4: We didn't get it all right, but thank God we kept working on it.
3: Well, we still don't get it all right. But I feel like, God still has us in his favor.
4: Absolutely.
3: And as long as we try to do the right thing as a country, I think we're going to be all right.
4: Now, I don't want the audience to think that you have to sing a Gaither song if you do one of these programs. But I was thrilled to know you wanted to sing Because He Lives.
3: Because He Lives is one of my favorite songs. I remember back in the early, when I first heard it, I fell in love with it. But my son, Jimmy, was born with spina bifida. He's my firstborn son. Mm-hmm. And they didn't think he was going to live 2 hours, and through a lot of prayer and everything, today he's 46 years old. So a lot of prayers were answered. But I remember when that song came out, and we sang that song, but I could never get through the verse.
4: How sweet to hold
3: a newborn baby. I remember I was singing it in church, and I just broke down. And still to this day, I can't sing that verse. But I love it. I just love it. It's just, but my son's doing really well, and it is, it's just such a beautiful song. Thank you all for writing that song.
4: But there's no pain like the pain of a parent when you're caring about your kids, is there?
3: Well, it was.
4: You feel so helpless sometimes.
3: I was 17 years old, and I was in the University of Virginia, and I remember sitting in the waiting room by myself. It was like in the morning, nobody else was in there. And the doctor came in and said, "Well, what did you want, a boy or a girl?" I said, "Well, it doesn't matter as long as he's okay. It's okay." And he said, "Well, you come with me. You got a little boy. He's 8 pounds, 5 ounces, but there's a problem." And I never had seen anything like that. Now, he took me back there, and he just like took me in this operating room, and he says, "We don't operate in 2 hours. Your son's going to die." And he pulled back the covers, and I saw that. And I was like, "What am I seeing?" I just couldn't put it all together. But it did something to me, in deep down, that I've never gotten over. And my heart goes out to parents who have had children that have been born with problems and what they have to go through. You know, it's a struggle.
4: How could we make it without our faith in hard and tough times?
3: Well, I really couldn't. My mother instilled that in me, and she said, "No matter what happens in life, son, no matter what you do, don't run from God, run to God."

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3: Y'all remember the Statler Brothers? Can you believe it's been 17 years since the Statler Brothers retired? 17 years. I can't believe it myself. I sure miss those guys. And this song is a song that actually, this song, believe it or not, beat out the Beatles for a Grammy in 1965. This song was written by Mr. Lou DeWitt of the Statler Brothers, who was there long before I came along to sing tenor. He was the reason I was there with them to sing tenor. He suffered from Crohn's disease, and he wound up passing away back in 1990. But he was the one who recommended me for the Statler Brothers. And if it wasn't for Lou DeWitt, if it wasn't for Harold Reed, Don Reed, and Phil Bosley, Jimmy Fortune wouldn't be here tonight. And so I'm thankful to those guys for everything that they've done for me in my life. Yeah, and give the Statler Brothers a big hand. Yeah. Thinking about my brothers right now, little flowers on the wall, y'all.

0: Thank y'all so much.
1: Someone has said, our strength is in our diversity, and I believe that. We all come from different ethnic backgrounds, and you put all of that different kind of music together, food tastes, we're all better because of it. Mm-hmm. And as good as diversity is, I still maintain there's another thing that's even better, and that's when our diversity becomes one. We're all Americans.
0: Right, right.
1: We may come from all different kind of backgrounds, but we are all Americans. And when that happens, we have to look for the things that unite us more than the things that divide us. We're not going to all agree in everything.
0: Right.
1: But thank God there are enough things that we do hold and treasure very highly. And that's a great thing about this song, God Bless America, land that we all love.
0: God has blessed America over and over again. One thing God gave me is a love for people.
1: Yeah.
0: And I'm like you with that. I think, you know, we're all Americans. And we're red, white, blue, yellow, black, white, whatever you are.
1: Yeah.
0: We're all Americans. We're all the same color. We all bleed red, you know. Yeah. We're people.
1: Yeah.
0: And if we could just treat each other with respect and love some kind of way, you know, it'd be so much better. It would be. And so I'm hoping. And I do see a lot of change going on out there in the world, too.
1: A lot of good change.
0: A lot of good things going on. And I believe God will bless us again. I'm going to get Sonia to come up here and stand with me. Y'all give Sonia Isaacs another big round of applause. I love this lady so much.

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2: Hey, I'm Bill Gaither, and we're coming back to Tulsa August the 15th and the 16th on a homecoming special. 50 years of Gaither music there at the Mabee Center. My special guests will be Mark Lowry, Sandy Patty, the Booth Brothers, Chris Blue, Linda Randall, Jason Crabb, the Hoppers, the Isaacs, the Gaither Vocal Band, and so many more. Hope you can be with us.
3: You know, it's interesting. Of all the world religions, they all have a symbol. But our symbol is the symbol of death, pain, agony. You travel through the country, and when you see that sign, you see it around the neck.
4: I have it right here,
3: And to us who follow Christ,
4: it's a symbol of forgiveness. It's a symbol of life everlasting. For what he's done for us on that cross.
3: What a beautiful, beautiful symbol. Yeah. Right?
4: Forgiveness is everything. And that cross is a symbol of that forgiveness and the suffering that Jesus did on that cross for us, you know?
3: It's the beginning of healing, the beginning of wholeness, the beginning of getting out of depression until we can learn how to forgive. And he showed us how to do it.
4: He did.
3: He could have called 10,000 angels.
4: That's right.
3: To stop it all.
4: I will always be thankful for what Jesus did for us on that old rugged cross.

My mother is 1981. It's Thanksgiving, 1981. This was the night after Lou DeWitt heard me singing at a local ski resort in Virginia. I get to my home, my mama's house that morning real early because I wanted to get some of that good food she always fixed, you know. And I was sick at the time. I was in pretty bad shape. And I walked through the door, and my mom was like, "Jimmy, you look terrible, man. What is wrong with you?" You know, and she said, "I'm really worried about you." So I went in and sat down and talked to my mom for a while, and just kind of poured my heart out to her and told her what was going on in my life. And I said, "You know, Mom, I really think something good's going to happen for me. I don't know what it is." And she said, "Jimmy, I feel that for you too." And I don't know if we were just trying to make each other feel better about what was going on or not, but she walked over and put her hands on my shoulders and started singing that, "It is no secret what God can do." Mm-hmm. And I broke down. I just broke down right there. And I cried while she sang it to me at the table. And then just a few weeks later, I get the call from the Statler Brothers to come over and audition for them. And I felt like, Mama was trying to plant a seed in me that it is no secret what God can do. Not in just what happens in our life in an everyday situation, but when we get down and we think there's no hope, when we think we get depressed or whatever, it's no secret what He can do with your life if you let Him, you know. It's up to us to let Him.

0: You not only had one of the best keyboard players in this city, first, what we call first call.
1: Right.
0: Gordon is just one of the very best, but plus, he is a hoot to be around and have fun with.
1: Gordon Mode is very entertaining. I would say I think he's from another planet. But we teamed up and did the old Everly Brothers song, "Wake Up, Little Susie," yeah. And we're a duet. So who knows? We may have to do a duet album here before too long.
0: There may be a bus in your future.
1: I'd be honored.

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I'm standing here as a thankful person, not realizing, knowing how I even got here. I'm just a simple guy from up in Virginia. If you ever saw the Waltons TV show, you saw how I grew up, where I grew up. I was friends with Earl Hamner, who was the writer and creator of the Waltons. And so coming from that place, and I guess I always did follow my heart in music, and I think everybody should follow their heart, no matter what. And because you never know where it's going to take you, because that's what God gave you. God gave you that talent. God gave you whatever it is He gave you. And He gives everybody a little something different. Not everybody has the same thing. But you can bet and best believe that God gave you something. So use it. You never know where it's going to take you. And now here I am standing on stage with the Isaacs and these great musicians that are back here that I consider the absolute best in the world, and I love them dearly with all my heart. They breathe life into everything that we do. So we're all here. We're all here, myself and all of you, not by accident. We're here because God wanted us to be here today. And I believe that with all my heart. So thank you so much for coming. God bless you.

0: Jimmy, you're part of the Gaither family now, and we're glad to claim you as kinfolk.
1: Well, I sometimes can't believe that I get to be a part of it.
0: You know what? We are better together, aren't we? And we are certainly better that you're a part of our family. God bless you, Jimmy.
1: God bless you too,
0: buddy. We love you and your family.
1: You too, buddy. God bless you. You and Glory both. Appreciate you.

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5: 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Fight valiantly onward, evil passions subdue. Look ever to Jesus, he will carry you through. Shun evil companions, bad language disdain. God's name hold in reverence, never take it in vain. Be thoughtful and earnest, kind-hearted and true. Look ever to Jesus, he will carry you through. To him that overcometh, God giveth a crown. Through faith we can conquer, though often cast down. He who is our Savior, our strength will renew. Look ever to Jesus, he will carry you through.
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1: Hi, I'm Bill Gaither, and I am so blessed to be an American. You know, I grew up in Alexandria, Indiana, small town USA, where we learned the value of hard work, community, and faith. Now, after decades of writing songs and traveling all over the world, those values still hold my feet firmly on the ground. So I am pleased to present this musical salute to all of the things that still make

Many of us have had the opportunity to travel to several other countries, and each has its unique beauty and charm. But the greatest thrill of all is to traverse this great land we call home, America, where from coast to coast we find variety beyond description. The hint of Sweden, Norway, and Finland in Seattle, the Upper Peninsula of Michigan, and the North Country of Wisconsin. The lush vineyards and gardens of Tuscany and France are echoed in the Napa Valley and the miles of vegetables in the rich garden counties of California. And how could the fruit orchards of the Greek Isles match the miles of citrus groves of Florida? The deserts of the Middle East are echoed in Arizona and New Mexico. The beautiful green of Ireland can be found right on our own East Coast. Between the coasts and the mountains stretch the immense breadbasket we call the Midwest Heartlands and the rolling prairie. The canyons, the Rockies, the plains, and the redwood forest make the cedars of Lebanon bow in respect. The Old West, Texas, New Mexico, Arizona, and Oklahoma are so unique that half the world thinks all Americans wear 10-gallon hats and ride off into the sunset and grow up to be Annie Oakley or John Wayne. We are so blessed and so spoiled. May we always be generous with our great rich heritage. May we care for this country and preserve not only its beauty, but the big-hearted spirit that once opened its arms to our ancestors. We are so indebted to those who have gone before us and to those who will follow.

I'm Bill Gaither, and if you are enjoying this brief television presentation, you're going to love the entire full-length home video entitled, God Bless the USA.

0: 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One beautiful place is just outside Denver in Colorado, and it's called the Red Rocks. 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
1: I love doing what I do. 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
2: 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Clouds are rolling in.

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We sang this song in Carnegie Hall shortly after 9/11 in honor of the many who gave their lives. Listen.

This has been an awesome night, isn't it, wonderful? It's wonderful. How many of you like Negro spirituals? An old black lady down south showed me something about the Negro spirituals, and I want to share it with you. You know, the black folk down south had more sense by accident than some of us have on purpose. You know what I mean? You didn't hear what I said. I heard an old black lady say, "Son, if the mountain was smooth, you couldn't climb it." Think about that for a minute. But did you know, she said to me, "Did you know all, just about all Negro spirituals are written on the black notes of the piano?" This is absolutely true. You can go home tonight and play almost any Negro spiritual, just play the black notes on the piano. You look skeptical. Now, you can't see it out there, but I want you to watch. Watch. There are five black notes on the piano. And those same five black notes just keep recurring. You can go home tonight and play almost any Negro spiritual. Just play the black notes. Watch. You know that? Every time I feel the spirit, just black notes. Watch this. That's because the slaves didn't come to America with do, re, mi, fa, sol, la, ti, do. That's somebody else's scale, okay? All they had in their musical scale were those five black notes. We know it in music as the pentatonic scale. And they built the power and pathos of the Negro spiritual on five notes. When you study music, you also come across what are known as white spirituals. Did you know that? And they are white composers who worked with those that scale. In early America, they used to call this the slave scale. And I'm going to play for you what some musicologists think is the most famous white spiritual built on the slave scale or just the black notes.

Anybody tonight know who wrote that song? I heard it, a man by the name of John Newton. But do you know what John Newton did before he became a Christian? He was the captain of a slave ship. And many believe heard this melody that sounds very much like a West African sorrow chant, and wrote the words "Amazing Grace" and set his words to a slave melody. I looked up that song. I believe God wanted that song written just the way it was written, just so that we would be reminded that as Christians, whether black or white, free or bond, in his eyes, we're all connected. We are connected. And we are connected by God's amazing grace. Hallelujah! We are connected by God's amazing grace. Woo! I looked up that song in the Library of Congress. I went to the Library of Congress. I looked up that song. And wherever you see it authentically printed, you know what it says? Words, John Newton. Melody, unknown. I tell the Lord, when I get to heaven, I want to meet Abraham and Isaac and Jacob. But boy, I want to meet that slave called unknown. And I recorded that song the way I hear it. When I sing it, I still hear the sounds of the slave ships in the water. I want to sing it for you the way John Newton probably first heard it, coming up out of the belly of the ship.

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You know, growing up in rural America, I can't tell you how many times I've seen our little community come together just to help a family that has fallen on hard times. Or I've seen them rally around a sick neighbor who just needed a hand. Often those same neighbors that we helped were later helping us when we needed a hand. Over and over again, I am moved by the powerful truth that we are stronger together, my friend.

You know, if Gloria and I have had one hope over the years, it has been to try to bring people together. In a melting pot of cultures, backgrounds, and belief systems, there is one language that unites every human being. Few can resist the language of love.

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1: When we listen to the narrative of modern culture, most of academia and popular science, what do we observe? Scientific evidence proving that human evolution unfolded over millions of years. What does the observational evidence actually reveal? Equipping yourself with factual evidence and answers to this crucial issue is more important than ever. EDA, A Missing Link with Carl Kirby. 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
2: Christian persecution stands as one of our world's greatest challenges. 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Hello, I'm Sam Rohr with another Stand in the Gap Minute. When we face complex issues like the persecuted church, we can become overwhelmed and do nothing. But let me encourage you. How you live has eternal impact. In Matthew 25, Jesus taught that how we treat the least of these is service to the Lord. 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We don't have to solve all the world's problems. Instead, we faithfully serve the needs before us. Who is hurting in your sphere of influence? Where can you make a difference in your family, your church, or your community? 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

And the Son of God, Jesus the Lord, said, I am the way, the truth, and the life. No one comes to the Father but by me. Therefore, go into all the world, teaching and preaching the gospel to every single person that there are